Belmonte's aria Ich baue ganz from Mozart's The Abduction from the Seraglio, sung by Fritz Wunderlich. On Collector's Corner today, we're featuring great tenor recordings, a wide range of recordings by operatic tenors that happen to be among my favorites. This absolutely qualifies. This is the beautiful aria Magische Töne from The Queen of Sheba by Carl Goldmark. Caruso made an important recording of that. Leo Slezak recorded it. Most recently, Jonas Kaufmann has recorded it. I would put any of those up against this one, a recording made by the great Swedish tenor Nikolaj Gedda.

Nicola Yeda singing Magische Töne from The Queen of Sheba by Carl Goldmark. Heinrich Bender was the conductor. Just as you can't do a program of great tenors and leave out Caruso, you also can't leave out Jussi Björling. That glorious voice, recognizable as soon as you hear a note. Here's a recording he made in the late 1940s of the aria E la solita storia, Federico's Lament, from the opera L'Arlesiana by Francesco Celea.

by Francesco Cilea, sung by Jussi Björling. Niels Grevelius was the conductor. On Collector's Corner today, I'm featuring great recordings by great tenors. And this is one of Russia's greatest tenors, Ivan Kozlovsky. Kozlovsky sang in the 40s, 50s, and 60s, and even 70s, and sang in a huge range of repertoire, the Italian opera, French, German, and of course Russian opera. Because Soviet artists in those days didn't travel, he didn't sing much outside of Russia, never in the West. But he was absolutely one of the 20th century's greatest singers. Here is a classic from Kozlovsky, his rendition of Lenski's aria, Kuda, Kuda, from Tchaikovsky's Eugene Onegin.

That is an exquisite recording. Lenski's aria from Eugene Onegin, sung by Ivan Kozlovsky. Boris Chaikin was the conductor. A very different kind of music now. We're going back to Rossini. And this is an aria that is almost always cut from The Barber of Seville because it's so hard to sing. And also it does sort of hold up the dramatic action near the end of the opera. However, I think it's really because it's so hard to sing. But that is not the case for Juan Diego Flores. This remarkable tenor sings Cesa di più resistere from The Barber of Seville. Ricardo Chailly is the conductor, and this is brilliant singing.

That was the aria Cessa di più resistere from The Barber of Seville by Gioachino Rossini, sung brilliantly by Juan Diego Flores. Continuing now our program of great tenor recordings on Collector's Corner, this is a beautiful one. This is the Flower Song from Carmen. It's sung in German by the great Austrian Viennese tenor Richard Tauber.

Richard Tauber sang The Flower Song from Georges Bizet's Carmen. Now the great Italian tenor, born 1885, died 1952, Aureliano Pertile, considered to be one of the great Verismo tenors and often recognized as one of Toscanini's favorite singers at La Scala. Here in a 1932 recording, he sings O Paradiso from Meyerbeer's L'Africana.

O Paradis, sung in Italian as O Paradiso, from Meyerbeer's L'Africain, Aureliano Pertile, the tenor. Another great tenor that we haven't yet covered on tonight's show, and by no means am I claiming that I've got all the great tenors in a two-hour program, but I hope you've been enjoying this collection of fine recordings by fine tenors. We're going to hear now Tito Schipa in a 1921 recording of Cercherò Lontana Terra from Don Pasquale by Donizetti.

Tito Skipa singing from Donizetti's Don Pasquale. We're going to conclude the program, first of all, by adding a soprano. You've had almost 2 hours of pure tenors, and I think a little variety will help. And it's not without a tenor, but it's a duet. This is a remarkable recording, and it's an example of what could have been if only he had had the discipline and interest. Mario Lanza with Licia Albanese in the big scene from Act 3 of Verdi's Otello, beginning with the duet Dio ti Gioconde and concluding with Otello's monologue Dio mi potevi. I'm including this because it's not a very well-known recording, and it is the finest example I know of the potential that Mario Lanza had he chosen to follow that path.

0: with soprano Licia Albanese. Tenor Mario Delmonico sang the big Act 3 scene, beginning with the duet Dio ti Giocondi and continuing through Otello's monologue Dio mi potevi from Act 3 of Giuseppe Verdi's Otello. That was for the movie Serenade, although only in a very abridged version of that duet appeared in the movie. This is Henry Fogel. I hope that you've enjoyed today's program, an unusual one in Collector's Corner, featuring a wide range of music and performers. I tried to bring together some of the best recordings I know by tenors, and I hope that you found it enjoyable. 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Collector's Corner is distributed by the WFMT Radio Network.
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1: Hello and welcome to Classical Guitar Alive. I'm Tony Morris. Classical Guitar Alive is broadcast thanks to the generous support of the Augustine Foundation and the Kadosky Family Fund and Charles and Taco Parker and by Augustine Strings, makers of classical guitar strings since 1947. And thanks to a gift in loving memory of Adam Bratcher. Thanks for joining me for this special edition of Classical Guitar Alive featuring a tribute to one of the greatest guitar composers of all time, Agustín Barrios Mangoré, who was born in Paraguay in 1885 on May 5th. We'll hear music composed and performed by Agustín Barrios Mangoré, and also interviews with Grammy-winning guitarist David Russell, Barrios scholar Richard Stover, and historical recordings expert Jack Silver. And later in the program, we'll hear a sneak preview of the film Mangoré. We'll start with David Russell performing the Valse Opus 8 No. 4 by our featured artist, Agustín Barrios Mangoré.

0: David Russell opened this week's edition of Classical Guitar Alive with the Valse Opus 8 No. 4 by Agustin Barrios Mangoray. In just a moment, we'll hear him performing Barrios' Valse Opus 8 No. 3, but first, let's hear this 2000 interview with David Russell in which he spoke about Agustin Barrios' life and music.
1: In El Salvador, where he died, there were, or still are, some old people who studied with him and knew him. And I went there just before I made the record and played some concerts for, they have a kind of Barrios Society, and the British Embassy were also helping and things. We had a fantastic time, my wife and I. And they gave me some pieces of music that weren't available. You know, well, what happened was that there was one old man who didn't give out any of the music that he had. But this guy and maybe one or two others didn't want to let out their pieces. So this guy had died, and so some pieces have surfaced. You see, kind of unfortunately, you know, the way it goes. Yeah. Some of his music is only available now because when he died, his wife was not particularly interested in the music thing, and it was no longer, they weren't living from that anymore. You know, she had a kind of hostel and made food for people and things. So they had this big box with his music in it, and after he died, as they were, there he was lying dead and people are crying around his deathbed, some of the pupils just helped themselves to some music, stuffed it under up the shirt, and the rest that they left disappeared.
2: Well, so, how often are grave robbers
1: yes, well, in an odd way, that's the way I heard it anyway. Yeah. The thing is,

David Russell performing the Voss Opus 8 No. 3 by Augustin Barrios Mangoré. And before that, we heard an interview with David Russell recorded in 2000. Augustin Barrios was born in Paraguay in 1885 on May 5th. He composed not one but several of the greatest pieces of the entire guitar repertory, and was among the very first guitarists of all styles of music to make recordings. He performed throughout South and Central America, the Caribbean, and Europe. In 1935, he ended up in Nazi Germany, traveling as a cultural envoy with a Jewish Paraguayan diplomat. His performance on German national radio caused him to be banned, and the two had to suddenly flee the country. Next, we'll hear one of his greatest compositions. This is the final movement of his larger work titled La Catedral, or The Cathedral. It's performed by Denis Azabajic.

Denis Azabajic performing the final movement of La Catedrale, or The Cathedral, by Augustin Barrios Mangoray. You're listening to Classical Guitar Alive. I'm Tony Morris. This week is a tribute to the great Paraguayan guitarist-composer Augustin Barrios Mangoray, who was born on May 5th, 1885. Up next is a cello and guitar arrangement by Duo Roldan of a piece titled Julia Florida. But first, a 2010 interview with Richard Stover, author of Six Silver Moonbeams, a biography of Augustin Barrios Mangoray.

0: You know, when I first started investigating Barrios, before that trip I took that summer, in the summer of 74, to Central America, and discovered so much about him by meeting all the Mongorianos.
1: By Mongorianos, you're talking about?
0: The guys who studied guitar with him in the 40s, who were still alive in 1974.
1: So what kind of things would they tell you about?
0: Oh, man, they tell me about him, how he could improvise. He'd ask him, what's a key? Give me a key. G minor, okay, man. And he'd start whipping off complex, interesting phrases. Or they'd tell me about how he smoked a lot. But you know, it was for me, the first, for example, now feature this. You know Julio Florida, right? Well, I'd never heard Julio Florida until one afternoon. I got together with all the Mongorianos and one guy played it. And the hair stood up on the back of, that's when I had hair. The hair stood up on the back of my neck when I heard it. I said, God, that is incredible. And you know, those kind of things are amazing. I actually met Julio Florida. I went to Costa Rica. Yeah.
1: Tell me who is Florida?
0: Well, that was Julia Martinez de Rodriguez. And she was the niece of Francisco Salazar, who was a guitar aficionado, a professional architect, very successful, and a very talented artist. And he was good friends with Mangorey, and both of Mangorey's periods in Costa Rica, he was with him a lot and studied guitar with him, gave him a house the second time he was there when he was down and out and didn't charge him any rent or anything. So she was the niece, and she studied guitar with Barrios in 1938 and 39 when he was there kind of recuperating.
1: And so he dedicated the piece to her?
0: Yes, it's to her. They call it Julio Florida, not because... I mean, the word Florida means flowered or bursting forth, you know what I mean, be flowered. We don't use it much in English that way. You know, we think Julia Florida, she's from Florida, you know. No, what it is her family called her that because at a certain age she shot up in height and grew real fast in a few years, and so Julia Florida, and that's what they called her in the family, so Barrios used that. And he wrote that, he dedicated it in the manuscript and Christmas Eve in 1938 in Costa Rica. Yeah, it's one of his great works, no doubt.
1: Yeah.
0: And meeting her was a kick because...
1: What was she like?
0: Well, she, by that time she was kind of old, you know, and pretty laid back. She told me about her experiences with Barrios, and she whipped out, under her bed, she had a Simplicio guitar that she whipped out, right? Yeah, that was her guitar.
1: Yeah, that's not too shabby of a guitar to have.
0: She
1: kind of
0: unfortunately was killed in a traffic accident, being hit by a bus several years later. So I never got to get back to her or anything.

0: Duo Roldan, which is cellist Ann Ruth Bermudez and guitarist René Izquierdo, in a piece titled Julia Florida by Agustin Barrios Mongoray. And before that, we heard a 2010 interview with Barrios scholar Richard Stover. Up next is a 1928 recording of Agustin Barrios performing his own piece titled Romanza. This recording has been reissued on the Do Re Mi record label in their series called Segovia and His Contemporaries. Jack Silver is a historian and record producer for the project. Although Agustin Barrios Mongoray is now regarded as one of the greatest guitar composers of all time, he wasn't always accepted by the critics. Here's Jack Silver.
1: I just read a scathing negative review of Agustin Barrios, 1924.
2: Yes.
1: He said, Mr. Barrios presents himself as a guitarist, a composer, and a folklorist. He is none of these three things.
2: Well, poor Barrios, there's a lot of racism, and he had very Indian features. And Buenos Aires and those circles were very Eurocentric, and he was an outsider. Also, he was a folklorist. And he did his own compositions, which were not European. And so they looked down on folkloric guitarists. So there are many reasons, but these recordings of Barrios that I have here, I have mint copies of them. And so for the first time, you can really hear Barrios as he was. And anyone who's heard them, like my friend Ellie Kastner in Toronto, he was just bowled over. He said, I never knew Barrios could play. I said, oh, yeah. Oh, yeah, he could play.
1: Yeah, that's for sure.

From a 1928 recording reissued on the Toronto-based Do Re Mi record label, we've just heard Agustin Barrios performing his own piece titled Romanza. And before that, we heard an interview with historian and Do Re Mi Records producer Jack Silver. Coming up next are three pieces performed by then-17-year-old Turkish guitarist Celil Refik Kaya. Agustin Barrios was born May 5, 1885, but later changed his name and appearance after a series of humiliating failures. He began to spell his first name, Agustin, backwards as Nitsuga, and adopted the last name of Mangore after a legendary Guarani Indian who died for the love of a Spanish woman during the time of the Spanish conquest. As Nitsuga Mangore, he began appearing in concert as a Guarani Indian, bare-chested, barefoot, and wearing a loincloth. He would often walk on stage to disapproving murmurs, only to win over audiences time and time again with his beautifully tender and glorious music. Where Agustin Barrios had failed, suddenly Nitsuga Mangore was a huge hit.

The young Turkish guitarist Celil Refik Kaya performing three pieces. We heard Mashishe, Choro da Sadaj, and Las Abejas, or the Bees. Music by Agustin Barrios Mangore. Up next are two contemporary adaptations of Barrios's music. Berto Rojas and Paquito de Rivera perform the Prelude in C minor and Danza Paraguaya.

0: Saxophonist Paquito de Rivera and guitarist Berto Rojas perform their arrangements of Barrios' Prelude in C minor and Danza Paraguaya. You're listening to Classical Guitar Alive. I'm Tony Morris. If you'd like more information about the music heard on this week's program, you can visit our website, classicalguitaralive.org. Earlier in the program, we heard an interview recorded in 2000 with David Russell, who spoke about a long-lost legendary encore piece by Agustin Barrios Mangorey titled Bicho Feo. No manuscript of this piece has yet turned up, but in late 2007, early 2008, two Barrios scholars working independently, Richard Stover and Federico Shepard, each discovered copies of a recording made by Agustin Barrios himself in 1913. Richard Stover spoke about Bicho Feo in this interview recorded in 2010 in Asunción, Paraguay.
1: Bicho Feo had been notorious for years as a piece that he continued to keep in his repertoire. And there's a humorous story behind it, you know, that Bicho Feo means an ugly creature or ugly bug or something on that order, you know. This story I heard from a Mongoliano was this, that he had played somewhere and then he was standing and heard some people discussing him and they weren't aware that he was listening. And the woman said, "Ay, que bicho feo. Like, he plays really well, but what an ugly dude, you know." Barrios was kind of homely, you know. Wasn't the handsomest guy in the world. But I guess he found that not insulting, but humorous. Because the tango was billed as a tango humorístico, humoristic tango. And it's got that onomatopoeia, bicho feo. And that in itself is kind of a wistful little thing.
0: And now, at long last, thanks to Richard Stover and Federico Shepard, here is Agustin Barrios Mangorey himself performing his piece titled Bicho Feo, subtitled Tango Humorístico.

From a long-lost recording made in 1913, we've just heard Agustin Barrios Mangoré performing his piece Bicho Feo, or Ugly Bug, subtitled Tango Humorístico. By the way, that recording has recently been reissued on Chanterelle Records. You're listening to Classical Guitar Alive. I'm Tony Morris. If you'd like more information about this week's program, you can visit our website, classicalguitaralive.org. This is Mazurka Appassionata, performed by Inno Voorhorst.

Mazurka Appassionata, performed by Inno Voorhorst. We'll close this special edition of Classical Guitar Alive devoted to Augustin Barrios Mangoré with a sneak preview to his forthcoming biographical film titled Mangoré. This is Gloria's Prelude, based on his Preludio Saudage. It's performed by the film screenwriter, yours truly, your host Tony Morris.

0: Closing this week's edition of Classical Guitar Alive, devoted to the great guitarist-composer Agustin Barrios Mangoré, in honor of the anniversary of his birth on May 5th, we've just heard a sneak preview to his forthcoming biographical film titled Mangoré. That was Gloria's Prelude, performed by yours truly. You've been listening to Classical Guitar Alive. Classical Guitar Alive is broadcast worldwide thanks to the generous support of the Augustine Foundation and the Kadosky Family Fund, and Charles and Taco Parker, and by Augustine Strings, makers of classical guitar strings since 1947, and thanks to a gift in loving memory of Adam Bratcher. Classical Guitar Alive is a nonprofit organization based in Austin, Texas. Music by pluck-stringed instruments like the guitar, the harp, and the ancient lyre have been used in healing for over 3,000 years. 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I'm Tony Morris. 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
6: The New York Philharmonic this week is generously underwritten by the Kaplan Brothers Fund, the Audrey Love Charitable Foundation, the Philharmonic's corporate partner MetLife Foundation, and by an award from the National Endowment for the Arts on the web at arts.gov. From the media room at David Geffen Hall, it's the New York Philharmonic this week. And this week. We hear the symphony number 6 in A minor by Gustav Mahler. This is Alec Baldwin. I hope you'll stay tuned to enjoy that music with me. Alan Gilbert is our conductor this week, and we begin right now with music of Mozart.

0: Overture to the Magic Harp by Franz Schubert. The New York Philharmonic was conducted by Alan Gilbert. In a moment, we'll serve our main course when Alan Gilbert leads a performance of the Symphony No. 6 by Mahler. I'm Alec Baldwin, and you're listening to the New York Philharmonic this week.
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0: Gustav Mahler's Symphony No. 6 was composed between 1903 and 1904. Though the work's subtitled Tragic does not appear in the score, no less a figure than Bruno Walter attested to its authenticity. This subtitle was also included in the printed programs for the first Viennese performance of the work in 1907. The Symphony No. 6 was only heard 7 times during the composer's lifetime. Even now, it remains one of Mahler's less frequently performed works. The composer's widow, Alma Schindler Mahler, said that she believed no other work had been so directly personal to her husband as the sixth. She went on to describe how her husband had represented her musically in the soaring violins of the first movement of this symphony. She also described how the composer anticipated his own death in the music, particularly in the finale. Here she says her husband, quote, described a hero felled by 3 blows from fate, the last of which must sound like the stroke of an axe, unquote. And now we hear the Symphony No. 6 in A minor by Gustav Mahler. Alan Gilbert conducts the New York Philharmonic.

Symphony No. 6 in A minor by Gustav Mahler. The New York Philharmonic was conducted by Alan Gilbert. 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

Alborada del Gracioso, music by Maurice Ravel. The New York Philharmonic was conducted by its music director, Alan Gilbert.

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These broadcasts are written and directed by Mark Travis, with associate producer Ian Good and audio director Lawrence Rock. The executive producers are Isaac Thompson, Justin Brown, Lisa Groh, and Adam Crane. Special thanks to Rebecca Neistat, Maggie Jensen, Estlin Usher, and George Preston. I'm Alec Baldwin, and this is the WFMT Radio Network.

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3: Hello, I'm Candace Agree. Welcome to the Spanish Hour, a weekly program of classical music from Spain and the Spanish-speaking world. The great Spanish pianist Alicia de la Rocha died September 25th, 2009, at the age of 86. For many, her recordings of Granados, Albéniz, and Falla defined the classical piano music of Spain. In October of 2010, Alicia de la Rocha was remembered by students, colleagues, and family in a memorial concert presented at the Manhattan School of Music, part of the year-long series Visiones, Music of Spain and Latin America. On this edition of the Spanish Hour, we'll hear selected performances from the memorial, as well as recordings by Alicia de la Rocha and testimonials from those who knew her well. Manhattan School of Music President Robert Sirota read from an email sent by Andre Previn, who wrote of Alicia de la Rocha's beautiful sound, amazing technique, and her truly immaculate rhythm. Alicia Torra, Madame de la Rocha's daughter, spoke about the characteristics that made her mother the artist that she was.
4: Practicing, traveling, or performing a concert. That was my mother's life. Her life was fully devoted to music. That was her true vocation. An independent woman, she was modest, an extreme perfectionist, therefore, never totally satisfied. Even before the age of 3, she demonstrated extraordinary musical abilities, but never liked being told she was a child prodigy. She was fortunate to be guided by Frank Marshall, a great teacher, a student of Granados who took over the composer's piano school and who was able to develop a girl with unusual musical talent into a great pianist.
3: Let's begin this edition of the Spanish Hour with Alicia de la Rocha's recording of Enrique Granados' Allegro de Concierto.

0: Written by Enrique Granados in 1903, we heard Allegro de Concierto, performed by Alicia de la Rocha, from recording sessions made in New York in December 1989 and April 1990, produced by David Frost. Mr. Frost was Alicia de la Rocha's record producer for RCA Red Seal from 1989 until she stopped recording in the late 1990s. Speaking at the celebratory tribute, Mr. Frost remembers De La Rocha as straightforward, yet with great style and personality. Rock solid, deliberate and playful at once, without a hint of affectedness.
1: During the process of getting to know Alicia, I learned many things about her. She was funny. She loved her family very much. She was upset that she couldn't always reach a tenth the way she used to. Her hands weren't quite as small as you think. She loved a good joke. She was extremely critical of her own playing. She was a private person. But when I think of her, I think most strongly about two of her qualities: her integrity as a human being and as a musician, and the great respect she had for the composers whose music she played and the many great artists with whom she collaborated throughout the years. She was genuine, never phony or petty, and I loved her for this. I am truly honored to have known her. Alicia, thank you for the great gifts you gave us, both as a musician and as the wonderful person you were. We miss you and we love you.
0: David Frost's father, Thomas Frost, had been Alicia de la Rocha's producer for American Decca. Such vital, passionate, and truly authentic playing of serious Spanish piano music had not been heard before in recordings released in the U.S., Thomas Frost wrote. Once again, Alicia de la Rocha, this time performing Frédéric Mompou's Prelude No. 11.

Prelude No. 11 by Frédéric Mompou, performed by and dedicated to Alicia de la Rocha. Among the musicians who paid homage to Madame de la Rocha at the tribute was Joaquín Achúcarro, the Spanish pianist and great friend of Madame de la Rocha. We'll hear him in two pieces he performed at the memorial. First, from Guayascas by Enrique Granados, Quejas o la Maja y el Ruiseñor, Complaints, or The Maiden and the Nightingale, followed by Navarra by Isaac Albéniz.

0: We just heard Joaquín Achúcarro perform Navarra by Isaac Albéniz. Before that, we heard the pianist in Quejas o la Maja y el Ruiseñor, Complaints, or The Maiden and the Nightingale from Goyescas by Enrique Granados, recorded live at a celebratory tribute to Alicia de la Rocha at the Manhattan School of Music in October of 2010. I'm Candace Agree, and you're listening to The Spanish Hour, a weekly program of music from Spain and the Spanish-speaking world. This week, a celebratory tribute to Alicia de la Rocha, part of our mini-series Visiones, Music of Spain and Latin America. Alicia de la Rocha retired from the concert stage in 2003 at the age of 80. Her daughter, Alicia Torra, related the story of her mother's very first recording, which came about by accident.
1: The famous Spanish singer Conchita Supervia proposed that little Alicia go with her to a recording studio in Barcelona and ask her to play something. She played two Chopin compositions. That was just the beginning.
0: Alicia de la Rocha continued to be a generous collaborator. Here she accompanies soprano and fellow Barcelonian Victoria de los Ángeles in the Zapateado from the zarzuela La Tempranica, The Precocious or Headstrong Girl by Jerónimo Jiménez.

recorded live in concert at Hunter College, New York in November of 1971. Soprano Victoria de Los Angeles with Alicia de la Rocha at the piano performed The Tarantula's a Very Bad Spider, a zapateado from La Tempranica. The duo also collaborated on the seven Spanish folk songs of Manuel de Falla. Three of those seven songs were performed at the memorial concert by soprano Teresa Santiago and guitarist Jorge Caballero.

From Falla Siete Canciones Populares Españolas, seven Spanish folk songs, we heard three, El Paño Moruno, Asturiana, and Polo. New York-based American soprano Teresa Santiago and guitarist Jorge Caballero, a native of Lima, Peru. Next on the Spanish Hour, we continue our celebratory tribute to Alicia de la Rocha with music of Frederic Mompou. Mompou wrote his 15 songs and dances between 1918 and 1962. Of the 13 written for piano, we'll hear four based on traditional Catalan songs. 12 Cavaliers, 12 Knights, the well-known carol Al Noi de la Mara, The Boy of the Mother, El Testament d'Amelia, Amelia's Last Testament, and El Rossignol, The Nightingale.

0: Rossignol Cavaza Franza with an original dance. Before that, El Testament d'Amelia with Un Pobre Pagès. And before that, Al Noi de la Mara with an original Sardana, a dance of Catalonia. And the set of songs started off with Dodze Cavaliers with A Galop de Cortesia from the 15 Canzons y Danzas, Songs and Dances of Frédéric Mompou, performed by Alicia de la Rocha. We'll let Alicia Torra, Alicia de la Rocha's daughter, have the final word on her mother's life and legacy.
1: She was a tireless and very responsible person throughout her entire career. My memories of her are always seated at the piano. My brother and I did not often have the chance to enjoy time with her in Barcelona. Yet, as a children, it was difficult to accept her absence. We always felt her motherly love through letters, postcards, and continuous phone calls. Every time she returned from a trip, we were all full of joy. Over the years, we reached a natural understanding and accepting that our mother was not home. We've always admired our mother as an artist and a person. All these records and extensive sound recordings are the sound legacy left to us.

from Enrique Granados, Escenas Románticas, Epílogo, an epilogue, performed by Alicia de la Rocha. That concludes this week's edition of Visiones, the Music of Spain and Latin America, a mini-series part of The Spanish Hour. We heard a celebratory tribute to Alicia de la Rocha, including recordings by Alicia de la Rocha, as well as performances and appreciations recorded live at the Manhattan School of Music's John C. Borden Auditorium in October of 2010. Our thanks go out to the Consulate General of Spain in New York for supporting this live celebratory tribute, and to the Manhattan School of Music, Robert Sirota, President, Christiane Orto, Associate Dean and Director of Recording and Distance Learning, and Deborah Kinsler, Director of Public Relations. The concert was part of the Manhattan School of Music's season-long series, Visiones, a tribute to the music of Spain and Latin America. The Spanish Hour is delighted to be able to bring you these live concert recordings. 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Also find The Spanish Hour on Facebook, Twitter, and YouTube. I'm Candace Agree. Until next week, thank you for joining me for The Spanish Hour.

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9: We're going to go from some very tame Camille Saint-Saëns to some very wild and unbridled Saint-Saëns. That will be in the form of the Bacchanal from his opera Samson and Delilah. We'll also be listening to a fantasy based on themes from that opera, and then Christian Zimmermann will be featured in Rachmaninoff's first piano concerto. I'm here to bring you music. I'm happy to do so. I'm Peter Van de Graaff, and I do hope that you'll stay with me for this. This is one of two elegies which Saint-Saëns composed late in his life for violin and piano. This one dating from 1915, and it's played by Philippe Graffin, violin, and Pascal Devoyon, piano.

Philippe Graffin, the violinist, Pascal Devoyon, the pianist, and that late music of Camille Saint-Saëns from 1915, his Elegy. The music is by Saint-Saëns and specifically from his opera Samson and Delilah. Let's hear now the Dresden Staatskapelle led by Silvio Varviso. Here is the famous Bacchanal from the opera.

Silvio Varviso and the Dresden Staatskapelle, which, by the way, is the world's oldest orchestra continually operating, with some music by Camille Saint-Saëns from his opera Samson and Delilah, that is the Bacchanal. Here is more music taken from Samson and Delilah by Camille Saint-Saëns, arranged by Alexander Luigini, who is famous as the composer of the Egyptian ballet. He was born in France, but of Italian origin, not surprisingly, with such a last name, Luigini. He wrote this grand fantasy based on themes from Samson and Delilah. It's played by the London Philharmonic, directed by Jeffrey Simon.

0: The tunes were by Saint-Saëns from his opera Samson and Delilah, but the arrangement was made by Alexander Luigini, his grand fantasy on themes from that opera. That was the London Philharmonic, directed by Jeffrey Simon.
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0: Going to hear a bit more French music and then on to Rachmaninoff. Here is some very early music from the 13th century by an anonymous composer played by the Dufay Collective.

The Dufay Collective, anonymous music and dance from 13th century France. Sergei Rachmaninoff is our next composer here. He was only 17 years old when he wrote the work we're going to hear now, and yet he did advise it rather extensively about 20 years or so after he wrote it. This is the Piano Concerto No. 1 by Rachmaninoff. Apparently, he wrote the second and third movements in just 2 days. As I mentioned, just 17 years old. Amazing. Christian Zimmermann is the pianist here at Boston Symphony, and the conductor is Seiji Ozawa.

Christian Zimmermann, the pianist, Boston Symphony, directed by Seiji Ozawa. And we heard music of Sergei Rachmaninoff, which he wrote as a youth and then revised later on, his Piano Concerto No. 1. It's also his Opus 1. Music now takes us to the year 1275 or so. A composer whose last name is only known, maybe it's his first name, Riquier. And he wrote this piece called Jesu Christ, Jesus Christ, true Son of God, who was of the Virgin born. It's sung just by one singer, Martin Best.

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0: A dance called A Jig by Ferruccio Busoni.

Gigue by Ferruccio Busoni. Good to have you along. Peter Van de Graaff is my name. And music by Ferruccio Busoni, music transcribed by Ferruccio Busoni, as we have now his transcription for two pianos. And he was one of the great pianists of the late 19th, early 20th centuries, of some very famous music by Mozart. The Magic Flute Overture, Daniel Revenaugh and Lawrence Leighton Smith are the pianists.

Daniel Revenaugh and Lawrence Leighton Smith, the two pianists, a transcription made by Ferruccio Busoni of Mozart's Magic Flute Overture. Now a composition by Ferruccio Busoni himself, his Violin Concerto. He was a great pianist, but this he wrote for Adolf Busch, who is joined by the Royal Concertgebouw Orchestra, conducted by Bruno Walter.

0: performance in concert, obviously, from 1936 with Adolf Busch and the Royal Concertgebouw Orchestra of Amsterdam, Bruno Walter, the conductor. That is music by great pianist named Ferruccio Busoni, but his only violin concerto.
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0: Here's a little piece played by Alma Deutscher, and she wrote it as well. It's one of the Siren Sounds waltzes.

pianist Alma Deutscher playing the second waltz, which comes from a collection called the Siren Sounds Waltzes, composed in 2019 by pianist herself, Alma Deutscher. We had that performance just a moment or two ago of the D major violin concerto by Ferruccio Busoni, conducted by Bruno Walter, and he will conduct again for us now. But this time we turn to music of Richard Wagner, who wrote this piece as a combination Christmas birthday present for his wife Cosima, who had recently given birth to their son Siegfried. And this is the Siegfried Idyll. It actually has musical reference to part of the opera Siegfried as well, part of the Ring Cycle opera. So here's an orchestra assembled for the recording sessions, with Bruno Walter conducting, and the Siegfried Idyll by Richard Wagner.

As a way of surprising his wife on her birthday, Christmas Day, Richard Wagner had trained some musicians, rehearsed them in the piece we just heard, and had them quietly line the stairs up to their apartment in Lucerne and wake her up to those sounds. The Siegfried Idyll by Richard Wagner, with an orchestra assembled for the recording session and Bruno Walter, the conductor. Here is pianist and composer Alma Deutscher from her 2019 Siren Sounds Waltzes as we listen to the waltz number 3.

0: one of the Siren Sounds waltzes by Alma Deutscher. And she herself recorded that music. She had written in 2019.
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0: Very much looking forward to sharing music with you. I'm Peter Van de Graaff, and specifically our main work ahead, I'm very excited about. It's one of my favorite 20th century symphonies, Symphony No. 4 by Bohuslav Martinu. Right now, we're going to spend some time with the music of Vincenzo Bellini, one of the great operatic composers from the early 19th century in Italy, the bel canto opera era, it's called. And let's begin with his very famous aria from the opera Norma, his masterpiece. The vocal part, though, is played on the flute by James Galway, London Symphony conducted by Klaus-Peter Zeibel. And this is the aria Casta Diva from Bellini's Norma.

famous as one of the most difficult and indeed exposed arias from the bel canto opera era of early 19th century Italy, Casta Diva, from the opera Norma by Vincenzo Bellini. James Galway there with the London Symphony and Klaus-Peter Zeibel conducting. The influence of Vincenzo Bellini was enormous in the early 19th century, and this is a duo written for English horn and harp by an oboist slash English horn player named Antonio Pasculi, who did a lot of arranging of famous Italian operatic arias, etc. in his day. It's called an homage to Bellini, or duo on themes from Bellini operas, and Heinz Holliger and Ursula Holliger perform.

Heinz Holliger English Horn, Ursula Holliger Harp, and The Homage to Bellini by Antonio Pasculi. 19th century French pianist composer teacher Louise Farranc took the Pirates Chorus from Bellini's opera, Il Pirata, and wrote this Rondo Brillant thereupon. Maria Stratigou plays it.

0: pianist Maria Stratigou performing that Rondo Brillant, based on a chorus from the opera Il Pirata, the Pirate, by Vincenzo Bellini. It was Louise Faronc who wrote that brilliant rondo.
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0: Now to Bohuslav Martinu. Radoslav Kvapil first plays this Czech dance.

Radoslav Kvapil and one of the seven Czech dances by Bohuslav Martinů. We come now to music by Bohuslav Martinů for orchestra, which he wrote in the United States, having fled the horrors of World War II. 1945 music now, Symphony No. 4 by Martinů, as the Czech Philharmonic is conducted by Václav Neumann.

The Czech Philharmonic conducted by Václav Neumann, bringing us the Symphony No. 4 of the 6 by Czech composer Bohuslav Martinů. That is music from 1945 by Martinů, who did not start writing symphonies until the very end of his life. Or wonderful ones. I do dearly love that piece. Here is a waltz by Brahms with Claire Ebersold and Ralph Nivane.

0: The Waltz Opus 39, number 15, by Johannes Brahms for piano four hands, as recorded by Claire Abersold and Ralph Nivine.
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0: I'm Peter Van de Graaff. Niccolo Paganini wrote a tune which caught the fancy of so many different composers. It is the last of his solo violin caprices, and it was in and of itself a set of variations on a theme. Well, Johannes Brahms took that theme and wrote a huge set of variations, some of the most difficult piano pieces ever composed. We will hear that in just a few minutes. But first, let's hear the caprice itself. Now, of course, Paganini, one of the great violinists of history, he wrote this for his instrument, but we're going to hear this played on the cello by Yo-Yo Ma.

a remarkable feat to play that piece on the cello, originally for solo violin, the 24th and last of the solo violin caprices of Niccolo Paganini. And the cellist in that recording was Yo-Yo Ma. We have the opportunity of listening to Olga Kern, pianist, performing some enormously difficult music by Johannes Brahms, one of many composers to take the 24th solo violin caprice of Paganini and work it into a set of variations. So here we have Brahms' variations on this theme of Paganini.

0: pianist Olga Kern and composer Johannes Brahms, basing that music on a tune written by another composer, Niccolo Paganini, Brahms' Variations on a Theme of Paganini.
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0: Here's a Brahms Hungarian dance.

Brahms' 19th Hungarian Dance. Next up, I have music for you, which is intended to bring diversion and pleasure. Thus, a couple of pieces that we'll be hearing are called divertimenti. Before we get to One for Winds by Mozart, here is a divertimento in B-flat by Georg Philipp Telemann. Period instruments used here by Musica Antiqua of Cologne and the conductor's Reinhard Goebel.

Reinhard Goebel leading Musica Antica of Cologne in a divertimento in B-flat by Georg Philipp Telemann. Here's another divertimento in B-flat, and it's one of many divertimenti written by Mozart. Divertimento number 16 in B-flat, Kirchhoff 289, and here is Jack Brimer with the London Wind Soloists.

Sometimes music is intended to express deep emotions, feelings. Sometimes it's simply meant to be rather superficial and just bring pleasure. And that's a good example there. Jack Reimer, London wind soloists, A Divertimento by Mozart in B-flat, Kirchhoff 289. Having heard that wind music, let's hear a bit more. This is an arrangement of a South American folk song, as arranged by William Grant Still, part of his Folk Suite No. 2 for winds. Title of the tune is El Zapatero, and the group is Sierra Winds.

0: The American composer William Grant still did a lot of arranging of folk tunes, and there's a good example there. El Zapatero from Folk Suite No. 2 with Sierra Winds.
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0: I'm Peter Van de Graaff. In the early 19th century, one of the greatest violinists in Europe, Louis Spohr, was married to one of the greatest harpists in Europe. Dorothea Scheidler was her name. And he wrote a number of pieces for them to play together. We're going to hear one of those in just a few minutes. But first, Louis Spohr by himself, as this is his Festmarsch, the festive march. And this is the Swiss-Italian Orchestra conducted by Howard Shelley.

The Festival March, the Festmarsch by Louis Spohr. Howard Shelley conducted there the Swiss-Italian Orchestra. Here is one of a few pieces by Louis Spohr written for violin and harp, but it's played here on the flute and harp in this recording. Sonata in E-flat by Spohr, written for him and his wife to play together as they often concertized. This is Maxence Larrieux flute and Susanna Meldoni in harp.

0: Lauria performing on what was originally a violin part, because that was written for and by great violinist Louis Spohr to play with his wife, who was one of the leading harpists of the day. Dorothea Scheitler was her name, a family affair in that, one of several sonatas for that combination by Louis Spohr.
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0: Here's another sonata, very different piece. It's for prepared piano by John Cage, where he sticks all kinds of things between the strings of the piano, as you'll hear it played by Joshua Pierce.

Sonata for Prepared Piano by John Cage, played by Joshua Pierce. We have a symphony next by a French woman who was born in 1887. She lived in 1955. Her name is Charlotte Sohy, S-O-H-Y. Her maiden name was Duret, and yes, she was the cousin of Louis Duret, who associated with Poulenc and Millot and Honegger and others. The symphony in C-sharp minor from 1917 by Charlotte Sohy. Deborah Waldman leads the French National Orchestra.

music by a woman named Charlotte Soy, S-O-H-Y. That composition dating from 1917, the Symphony in C-sharp minor. The performance was by the French National Orchestra. Deborah Waldman was the conductor. We're hearing more and more, gratefully, of Soy's music. I mentioned before we heard the piece that she was a first cousin to another composer, rather prominent French composer, named Louis Duret, D-U-R-E-Y. He was one of Les Six with Poulenc and Millau and others. Here's a little song by Louis Duret. Her cousin, Lionel Pintre, sings The Sirens.

0: the song The Sirens by Louis Durey, written just a couple of years after the symphony by his cousin Charlotte Sauy that we heard.
1: 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KSJE. Farmington, New Mexico.
0: Here's the overture to Rossini's L'Inganno Felice, The Happy Deception, conducted by Sir Neville Marriner.

Sir Neville Mariner, the Academy of St. Martin in the Fields, and the overture to the comic opera by Gioachino Rossini, L'Inganno Felice, The Happy Deception. I'm Peter Van de Graaff, if you're wondering about the music ahead. Well, you'll enjoy it if you enjoy chess. There's a ballet about chess called Checkmate by Sir Arthur Bliss. And then we're going to hear some music by one of the greatest chess players in history, believe it or not. Some Schubert right now, however. Andras Schiff, the pianist, and this is an F minor sonata, Deutsch 625.

0: Andras Schiff, the pianist, and Franz Schubert, the composer. That is the F minor sonata, Deutsch 625.
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0: Here's a little dance now by Joseph Baudin de Bois-Mortier of the French Baroque, conducted by Hervé Niquet.

Le concert spirituel, Hervé Niquet conducting a little courante by Joseph Baudin de Boismortier. Our focus is on something very unmusical now, chess. And we're going to begin with a suite from a ballet from 1937, first performed by the Vic Wells Ballet. Sir Arthur Bliss composed the music, and it was Bliss himself who proposed the idea of a chess game as the basis for a ballet. The Black Queen, the most dangerous piece on the board, has seductiveness and cruelty in her dances. There's a ceremony of red bishops. The Red King finally succumbs to the Black Queen, the final checkmate, and that's in fact the title of the ballet, Checkmate. Here's the suite, performed by the West Australian Symphony, Hans Hubert Schoenzeller conducting.

And in the end, the Red King succumbs to the Black Queen's sword in the final checkmate. That is a suite from the ballet called Checkmate from 1937 by the British composer Sir Arthur Bliss. Hans Hubert Schoenseler conducted the West Australian Symphony Orchestra. Musically, this next piece doesn't tie in well with what we just heard, but it does certainly in the subject of chess, because the man who wrote this music, his name is André Philidor, was one of the greatest chess players in history. Not just music history, but he wrote a treatise on chess, which was used for centuries. This man was born in 1652. And we're going to hear a suite by Philidor from 1700, performed by, Le Temple du Goût.

an ensemble called Rubato Appassionato from their disc Le Temple du Goût, and a suite by André Philidor, a suite in E minor for just chamber ensemble. Let's see, there was a bassoon, a cello, and a drum, I think, was all that was involved in that. Antonio Tejeda, Eyal Strayet, and Sasha Agranov were the performers. As I mentioned before, Philidor, one of the great composers of his day, but also chess players. A bit more by Philidor, a march. Jean-François Payard is the conductor.

0: It's called the Marche Hollandaise, the Dutch March, by André Philidor for oboes, it says here, of course with drums. Jean-François Payard conducted the ensemble.
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0: This is the Rondo by Beethoven, Rage Over a Lost Penny, played by Alexis Weissenberg.

the first of a few rondos we're going to be hearing. That one by Beethoven, Rondo a Capriccio in G major, but it has a subtitle. It's better known as The Rage Over a Lost Penny. And that recording, dating from 1978, was with Alexis Weissenberg, piano. Peter Van de Graaff speaking. A rondo is a very common form in music, and it is, as the name implies, something that keeps coming around back to the beginning. You have an A section, a contrasting B section, then it goes back to the A section. And then there's a C section, then it goes back to the A section, etc. This is a rondo for cello and orchestra by Antonín Dvořák. Peter Bruns is the soloist here, and the Dresden Staatskapelle is conducted by Michael Helmroth.

Peter Bruns cello, Dresden Staatskapelle, Michael Helmrath conducting, and that is the Rondo in G minor by Dvorak. Very clear example of how the piece keeps coming back to the beginning and with contrasting sections in between. Another example of a rondo for solo instrument and orchestra, this is the Rondo Brillant for piano and orchestra by Felix Mendelssohn. Christina Ortiz, piano, the Stuttgart Radio Symphony, Moshe Atzmon, the conductor.

Christina Ortiz at the piano, the Stuttgart Radio Symphony, Moshe Atzmon conducting, and the Rondo Brillant by Felix Mendelssohn. We're hearing rondos for solo instrument and orchestra. We've heard Dvorak, Mendelssohn, and now we have the Norwegian violinist-composer Ole Bull. And this is the, it begins with a cantabile doloroso, a sadly singing section, and then it goes to a rondo giocoso, a happy rondo. And the violinist is Arve Tellefsen, joined by the Trondheim Symphony, Eivind Odland conducting.

0: Violinist Arvid Tellefsen with the Trondheim Symphony, Eivind Odland conducting, and the Cantabile Doloroso and Rondo Giocoso by Oli Bull.
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0: Violinist who influenced Grieg a lot. We're going to hear some Grieg in a moment. But first, this by another Norwegian, Christian Sinding. It's called Poem.

poem by Christian Sinding, sung by Per Follestad with Sigmund Hjelset at the piano. We continue with Norwegian music and hear this by the man who was so strongly inspired by Ole Bull, namely Edvard Grieg. This is very nationalistic work. It's an old Norwegian romance with variations for orchestra. And we hear the Bournemouth Symphony Orchestra, Paavo Berilund, the conductor.

That was the old Norwegian Romance with Variations, Opus 51 by Edvard Grieg. With the Bournemouth Symphony Orchestra, conducted by Paavo Berilund, some strongly nationalistic music from Grieg. Our next piece, brief though it is, takes us to 14th century France. It's by a composer named Borlée. Matridol Rossignol is the title, and the group is Hesperus.

0: The ensemble Hesperus performing that music from 14th century France. A composer named Bourlet wrote it. Ma Trédole, Rossignol.
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0: Some famous music here by Leo Delibes from the opera Lakmei, The Flower Duet. Hei Kyung Hong, soprano, Jennifer Larmor, mezzo-soprano, Munich Radio Orchestra, led by Jesus Lopez Cobos.

Jesús López Cobos and the Munich Radio Orchestra with Hae Kyung Hong soprano, Jennifer Larmor mezzo soprano, the Flower Duet from Lakme by Leo Delibes. I thought it might be a good time to think about flowers. And we're going to listen to a piece by Jean Francais called The Flower Clock for oboe and orchestra. The name of the piece is after the flower clock of the great Swedish botanist Carl von Linné, also known as Linnaeus. And for you botanists and gardeners, you'll be interested to know that the piece is inspired by or classified by what time the flowers bloom. So the one that opens at 3 a.m. is poisonberry. Then 5 a.m. is the blue catenanche, which is a French flower. At 10 a.m, the torch thistle blooms. At noon, the Malabar jasmine. At 5 p.m., deadly nightshade. At 7 p.m., morning geranium. And then at 9 p.m., the night flowering catchfly. So The Flower Clock by Jean Francais. John Delancey, oboe, London Symphony, conducted by André Previn.

It's called the flower clock, after a theory of that title by Linnaeus, the great botanist, Swedish botanist, but the composition by Jean Francais, London Symphony Orchestra, André Previn conducting, and John Delancey was the oboist. Hearing music about flowers, and here's called the Floral Distribution by Heitor Villa-Lobos, played by Simon Weinberg and John Anderson.

The Floral Distribution, strange title, by Brazilian composer Heitor Villa-Lobos, played by John Anderson, oboe, and Simon Weinberg, guitar. More floral-inspired music. This is called The Flowers Whisper Waltz by Emil Stoltz, a Czech composer. We hear the Czech Philharmonic, conducted by Václav Neumann.

0: Václav Neumann, Czech Philharmonic, and the Flowers Whisper Waltz by Emil Stoltz.
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0: We have music from the Italian Baroque Concerto coming up in just a moment. I'm Peter Van de Graaff with you. Thank you for tuning in. We've been listening to flower-inspired music. There's a lot of it. We have just one more piece here, however. It's a Chinese melody arranged by a man who did a lot of arranging of folk tunes of all kinds from all countries. Percy Grainger, his name. This is called Beautiful Fresh Flower. Martin Jones plays it.

Martin Jones performing that arrangement by Percy Grainger of a Chinese folk melody, which is titled Beautiful Fresh Flower. The violinist is Giovanni Guglielmo with L'Arte dell'Arco, and this is an A minor concerto by Giuseppe Tartini of the Italian Baroque, a great violinist himself, by the way.

One of the many concertos by a great Italian violinist of the Baroque era, Giuseppe Tartini, is best known for his Devil's Trill Sonata. That was an A minor concerto with Giovanni Guglielmo as conductor and also violinist, with a period instrument ensemble called L'Arte dell'Arco.

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2: This is London.

0: BBC News with Emily Thomas. Health officials in Africa have been urging those in areas affected by the latest outbreak of Ebola in the Democratic Republic of Congo to maintain strict hygiene to prevent its spread, with no vaccines or treatment available. The head of the World Health Organization is to update on the outbreak shortly after it was declared an international public emergency. Our correspondent Joe Inwood says the outbreak is of huge concern to the WHO.
1: What they are concerned around is that this virus, which is incredibly dangerous, leads to internal bleeding, to hemorrhaging and often to death, is going to be spreading in these remote communities away from the eyes of healthcare workers. They're trying to get resources onto the ground. But the problem is, A, it's really remote. B, it's a really dangerous part of the world. There's lots of armed groups there, some linked to IS. And on top of that, also the World Health Organization is facing a funding crisis. So this is a real cause of concern for them.
0: The Maldivian government says the bodies of four Italian divers who went missing during a deep sea excursion last week have been located. An official said the bodies were found inside a 60-metre deep cave in Vavu Atoll. From Rome, Sarah Rainsford reports.
2: Italy's foreign minister says the bodies have now been located in the third section of the cave, furthest from the entrance, and additional dives will be needed to recover them. This is the worst incident of its kind in the Maldives, and an investigation is underway into what went wrong. In total, five Italians have died. The group's instructor was found last week near the mouth of the cave. The president's spokesperson in the Maldives has said the group did have permission for their research mission to study the coral, including deep-sea dives, but he said there was no mention of the cave in their proposal.
0: The Israeli military has raided another flotilla of boats attempting to break the Israeli naval blockade of the Gaza Strip, this time in international waters off Cyprus. The latest boats, organised by the Global Samud Flotilla activist group, has departed Turkey on Thursday. A video released by the Israeli government showed Mr. Netanyahu speaking to a commander during the Gaza flotilla takeover.
3: Please convey my greetings to all the soldiers of the force. I think you're doing an exceptional job, both in the first flotilla and in this part as well, and are essentially thwarting a malicious plan intended to break the isolation we are imposing on the Hamas terrorists in Gaza. You're doing this with great success, and I must say also quietly, and certainly with less prominence than our enemies expected.
0: The International Energy Agency is warning that commercial stock levels of oil are dwindling rapidly because of the US-Iran war. Its head, Fatih Birol, said only a few weeks' worth of inventory remained, despite the release of strategic reserves by some governments. This is the latest world news from the BBC. Iran's foreign ministry says it's responded to the latest American proposals to end the war after Iranian media said the US had made no concrete concessions. Earlier, President Trump again threatened Tehran, saying it needed to act quickly to agree to a peace deal. Russia and Belarus have conducted nuclear drills amid ongoing high tensions with NATO. The Belarusian Defense Ministry said they were planning to practice issues related to the delivery of nuclear munitions and preparation for their use in cooperation with Russia. It insisted the training was not directed against any other state and was no security threat in the region. The US military says it's carried out joint airstrikes with Nigerian forces against Islamic State group militants in northwest Nigeria. The US Africa Command said intelligence had confirmed the targets were IS insurgents and they were assessing the impact of the strikes on Sunday. Spain's High Court has ordered the country's tax authorities to repay around $70 million to the singer Shakira following an eight-year legal dispute. She welcomed the ruling, saying it set the record straight after what she said were years of brutal public exposure and orchestrated campaigns to destroy her reputation. Here's Colin Patterson.
4: In 2011, the singer was married to the Spanish footballer Gerard Piqué, who was playing for Barcelona. And the tax authorities considered Shakira to be a resident of the country. Now the National Court has overturned that decision. Shakira had argued that during 2011 she played 120 concerts in 37 different countries and did not spend the 183 days in Spain that would have made her liable to pay tax. The Spanish tax agency now have to reimburse her around $70 million for the taxes she paid, incorrect fines, plus interest.
0: Our entertainment correspondent Colin Patterson reporting. BBC News.
5: and welcome to NewsHour from the BBC World Service, coming to you live from London. I'm Samantha Simmons. We begin in Central Africa, where an Ebola outbreak in the Democratic Republic of Congo has been declared a public health emergency of international concern. So far, more than 390 suspected cases have been recorded, with at least 100 deaths. The World Health Organization has said that the virus has spread beyond the DRC, with two confirmed cases reported in neighboring Uganda. Two other neighbors, Rwanda and South Sudan, are also now on high alert. The region is not unfamiliar with Ebola, with countries tackling regular outbreaks since the disease was discovered in 1976. This is the 17th such outbreak in the DRC. The Africa Centres for Disease Control and Prevention leads the continental response to Ebola outbreaks. Its director, Jean Kaseya, says he's on panic mode and told the World Service special care must be taken, especially around funerals.
6: Currently, we don't have vaccines, we don't have medicines. We are mostly relying on public health measures. It means providing appropriate information to population on how to handle the issue, providing information to how to handle funerals, because we don't want to see again people being infected because of funerals.
5: Samuel Roger Kamba Mulamba is the DRC's Minister of Public Health. He gave this update on how the outbreak seems to have begun in the east of the country.
7: People in the community said it was witchcraft. Now we realise that the first person fell ill in late April and died. The body was repatriated to a nearby town. It was the return of this body to a mining area with a large population that caused the Ebola outbreak to escalate.
5: Well, Goma is the latest city in the DRC to see a case of Ebola. Innocent Kapili is a shopkeeper there.
8: This morning, I was on my way back to the Grand Barrier because I had to pick up some parcels in Gisenyi. But when I got to the border, it was closed. I then started asking myself a lot of questions about why it had been closed. Given the current situation, I was afraid. In the end, someone there explained to me that it was due to a problem linked to a suspected case of Ebola reported in Goma, which had led to the border being closed. As the measures were very strict, I had no choice but to go back home.
5: Well, for the latest, I've been speaking to the BBC's Emery Makuminu, who's in the Congolese capital, Kinshasa. He told me what the authorities there are saying.
9: The latest is that the health team, the DRC government, especially the health minister deployed in Bunia, which is the capital city of the Ituri, teams have gone there with the kit and are setting up the Ebola treatment centers, as they are also working on a response plan to deal with the outbreak. There are also some concerns because experts here are telling us that this particular species of Ebola has been circulating for over a month now, and it has spread as far as Goma, that's about 500 kilometers away from Mongwalu, which is where most of the casualties or the fatalities happened. And also the last case, at least two, were reported in Kampala outside the DRC.
5: What is happening in terms of efforts to try and contain this and stopping this disease spreading across borders into neighboring countries?
9: Well, efforts are ongoing. We understand this particular species of the Ebola, the Bidibungio, doesn't have any vaccine, nor doesn't also have any special treatment for it. So public safety measures are the one being implemented. People with symptoms should call the toll number that has been provided, 151, and people shouldn't be touching their animals or eat raw meat, social distancing and also not touching any dead person, even dead animals whose cause of death is not very clear.
5: Is there a sense though, that they have enough medical supplies, enough support staff to deal with this when there is no vaccine and no medication that we understand can help people who have this strain of the virus?
9: Well, what experts have been telling telling us here is that the previous heartbreaks have been dealt with only with public measures or public health measures put in place. There hadn't been any vaccine back then, and they managed to deal with us. One additional information they are saying is that this Budibungio species is its lethality is about 30 to 50%, and not as strong as the deadliest Zaire species of Ebola. So they know it has spread quite significantly, but the experience of the health teams and the fact that it has been declared an international concern outbreak, so it means they are expecting more mobilization of funds from partners here to rally in order to put an end to this.
5: And how are people reacting there, Emory? It must be very worrying.
9: Yes, you have some people who are worried. I was talking to some residents in Goma. They say this looks like a curse in addition to the insecurity that they are having to deal with, banks being closed and people are struggling to make a living. This Ebola here is really a curse to them. But what is also contrasting is that people are still going about their daily activities in Goma, which is a very vibrant city, and even in the villages or towns that have been affected in Ituri. So life goes on despite this outbreak here.
5: Emory Makamino there. Well, an Ebola outbreak in West Africa back in 2014 rapidly became the deadliest occurrence of the disease since it was discovered in 1976. More than 11,000 people were reported as having died from the disease in six different countries, which included Liberia, Guinea, Nigeria, the US, Mali and Sierra Leone. Well, Oliver Johnson, an academic at King's College London, was part of the Ebola response team in Sierra Leone back in 2014. He's also co-author of Getting to Zero, a book on the lessons from the Sierra Leone Ebola outbreak of 2014, and joins me on the line now. Hi, Oliver. Good to have you with us.
10: Afternoon.
5: Well, let's go back to those dates, that time. You were in Sierra Leone. You were working at a hospital during that last major outbreak of Ebola. Are there any similarities between what was happening then and what you see developing now?
10: Unfortunately, there are quite a few similarities, more so than with other regions.

0: in some cases. And so there are quite a few similarities. And once again, you know, in 2014, we didn't have a vaccine or any specific treatments. And since then, we've had a vaccine for other strains of Ebola, but now we're going back to a situation where we don't have an effective vaccine. So this does have a lot of the hallmarks of something that has the potential for quite significant spread. One thing I will say is that I think that the Congolese medical specialists in Kinshasa and elsewhere have decades of experience, as do Ugandan colleagues, in responding to Ebola outbreaks. This was new to Sierra Leone when Ebola came. It's not new to the Congo, even though it's a different strain. And we've seen a much more proactive World Health Organization who have declared an emergency very soon after the first cases are identified. So I think we're seeing a level of concern that's much kind of more immediate at the moment.
1: So perhaps a more proactive response. But when you're talking about the immediacy of this, because there's no cure, there's no vaccine for this particular strain, as you mentioned. So how do medical teams try and manage it?
0: So I think we need to move quickly and at scale. This is a race. There's always a race between an outbreak and the response, and the response has to get ahead of it. And right now we're far behind. And so we can't sit around and spend weeks planning and perfecting things. We need to move resources and prioritize this as quickly as possible. Part of that is by not just treating this as a threat to be contained. These are families, these are parents caring for their children, this is health workers caring for community members. And so front and center of this has got to be deep empathy for patients and communities. It's got to be care, providing quality healthcare as quickly as possible, treating people with dignity. People realize when they're being treated not as a fellow human, but as a threat, and they, it causes a collapse in trust in the response. So we need to move quickly, but in a way that really centers the experiences of communities and make sure that we listen to them, they feel ownership and are partners with us in the response as it's developing. And amongst that community are the frontline health workers themselves, who understandably will be deeply afraid of infecting themselves, of potentially bringing the virus back to their family members. You know, they don't necessarily have health insurance. They don't know what care they would get if they got unwell themselves. And so I think we owe it to frontline communities to do everything we can to support health workers. Although we might not have a specific treatment for this particular strain, it doesn't mean there's not a lot of medical care we can give, be it oral rehydration or, you know, other common medications that could significantly improve people's chances of survival. And so I think it's important that there not be a message of despair. There's a lot we can do to provide quality healthcare to people if we move quickly, but we need to do it in a way that ensures that communities don't feel a response is being done to them, but that this is a response that's being done with them and alongside them.
1: As you said, though, the response is far behind, and we're looking at very rural areas. It's difficult to track the disease. So how do the authorities manage that and stop it spreading, not just internally, but to neighbouring countries and further afield?
0: Well, part of this is who do community members listen to? Where do they get their information? Who do they trust? Because you could have the best plans and you could build some great hospitals, but if community members don't trust them, don't feel safe inside them, then they won't engage. And so we've got to start by listening to who communities trust. Often it might be a faith leader, it might be a business leader, it might be someone else in their community. And we've got to start with understanding, you know, where they're starting from. There are a lot of assets in communities already. Not everything requires, international equipment and international response. We should start with the assets that are there in communities. And we should start with working out kind of, you know, where does trust lie? How do we build on that? But there is no doubt that there are just pure logistical challenges. They're very remote regions, as you say. There is not a lot of infrastructure, and there are security challenges. Of course, also, patients may be moving quite freely between borders, between those countries. But generally speaking, the responses and the health workers, the public health officials can't. And so it's really important that the neighboring countries collaborate with each other. It's really, okay. But ultimately, we're going to have to work with the health workers and the responders who are on the ground.
1: Oliver Johnson, really, thank you very much for your time and your insights there. You're listening to the BBC World Service, and this is NewsHour. Coming up on the programme.
2: It won't work. You've lost that plot. No, it won't work. It won't work, William. Every village has its idiot.
1: The story of William Kamkwamba, or the boy who harnessed the wind, and a new musical about how he built a windmill from scrap for his village in Malawi. Our main headlines this hour. Senior health officials in Africa are stressing

0: The need for good hygiene to limit the latest Ebola outbreak, which has no vaccine nor any direct treatment. Rescuers have found the bodies of four Italian divers who died in an undersea cave in the Maldives. Shakira says 8 years of brutal public targeting are over after Spain's High Court found in her favour in a high-profile tax dispute. This is Samantha Simmons with NewsHour, live from the BBC in London. Ukraine is warning that Russian forces are preparing for a major offensive in the summer. Moscow's troops have already approached the outskirts of the strategically important city of Kostyantynivka in the east. Defending this area is becoming more challenging as drones have transformed how the war is fought. Soldiers are often stuck in foxholes for months. The BBC's Abdul Jalil Abdursulov has spoken to Ukrainian infantrymen, some of whom have spent 225 days inside what's now called the kill zone.
1: A Ukrainian soldier is lying on a hospital bed while nurses are rubbing his body with alcohol. His call sign is Kenya, and he has just come out from the front line where he spent 225 days.
2: When you went in, did you expect that you would spend so much time at the position?
3: Nobody knows when they would return. Commanders tried to change us several times, but each time our replacement failed to reach us because of drones. In the end, Fok helped the incoming team, and we were swapped.
1: Kenya is an infantryman from the 93rd Brigade. His unit defends Kostyantynivka, a strategic city in eastern Ukraine. Kamikaze drones hunt down everything that moves there. And the area along the front line that's within the range of these machines is called the kill zone.
3: Every time when we had to come out of our positions, we prayed we would come back alive. At night, we had to put on an anti-drone cloak to protect us from thermal cameras, but they would last for 20 minutes at the most.
1: Hani stayed at the frontline position for 122 days. He's originally from the Palestinian territories. He came to Ukraine as a student in the 1990s and stayed. Now he says he's defending his new home. The scariest moment for Hani was when the Russians discovered his position.
4: First, they dropped explosives and sent kamikaze drones. Then two assault troopers tried to go into the basement where we stayed. They threw grenades and blew up an anti-tank mine that destroyed the entrance. They thought we were all dead, but our basement was very big and we survived.
1: It's the paradox of modern warfare. As machines increasingly replace humans on the front line, the role of troops becomes even greater. But that comes at a cost.
4: There was constantly a shortage of water and food. Drones that delivered supplies would often get destroyed before they could reach us. In winter, it was extremely cold. We couldn't make a fire.
2: This was one of the harshest winters in Ukraine for many years. How did you survive it?
4: Some of us survived, some didn't. My comrade got very ill, and one day he didn't wake up. He died from hypothermia.
1: The battle for Kostyantynivka is continuing. And while most fighting is done by drones today, it is the foot soldiers who hold Ukrainian territory.
0: That was the BBC's Abdul Jalil Abdursulov reporting from Ukraine. It is now a decade since the UK voted to leave the EU, but the Brexit question still looms large. And it's raised its head yet again as a battle for the Labour leadership and Number 10 begins to grind into gear. In a speech last week following a drubbing in some local election results, the UK Prime Minister Sir Keir Starmer said he wanted his government to be defined by rebuilding our relationship with Europe, by putting Britain at the heart of Europe. His position remains fragile, though, as several ministers and MPs from his own party called for him to step down. There is no official contest yet, but a potential leadership rival, and one of those who resigned, his now former Health Secretary Wes Streeting, went even further on Saturday by saying Brexit was a catastrophic mistake and that Britain's future lies with Europe and one day back in the European Union. Well, I'm joined now by someone who has been advising senior figures in the EU Commission and Council, Mushtaba Rahman, who's at the Eurasia Group in Brussels. Welcome to you, Mushtaba.
5: Thank you for having me.
0: Well, you've been speaking to some senior figures in the EU, haven't they? What do they make of this idea that the UK could rejoin the EU?
5: I mean, they're watching the debate in the UK closely. The first question they're trying to solve is whether the summit between the UK and the EU that was planned for late June, early July can go ahead in light of the turbulence that we're now seeing in the UK. And that's important to deliver on a set of commitments the two sides have been working on together for the past 1 year. The bigger question they're asking is how durable this shift towards wanting to do more with the EU is likely to prove and what form it will take. Does it mean joining the customs union or the single market? Does it mean something more fundamental? And if it's something more fundamental, how sticky is that commitment likely to prove, just given the political landscape in the UK and the performance of reform over the medium and the longer term?
0: Yeah, so lots of questions and obviously a lot of unknowns at the moment. But can you just outline for us how Brexit has been for the UK? Has it been catastrophic? And if so, can you quantify in what way?
5: I mean, there's a lot of formal economic assessments done by the IMF and the OBR. I think those figures are public, they're out there. But the annual hit to the UK economy in a scenario where the UK would have remained a member state, 4% over 10 years. And so I think the economic consequences of trade barriers is clear, and that's part of the reason why Keir Starmer has been seeking to reduce those barriers. I think the debate in Labour is Starmer isn't being ambitious enough and he needs to move more ambitiously and more quickly to reduce those barriers. And of course, the only way to really achieve frictionless trade with the EU is not by incrementally reducing barriers across different sectors, but by becoming a member of either the single market or the customs union. I suspect that's the debate that the two sides will now... that the two sides will now embark upon, depending upon what happens in the UK.
0: And what about on the EU? What impact has the UK had on leaving the European Union?
5: Well, it removed one of the world's most important financial centres. It took out a major strategic and defence power, a nuclear power, a P5 member. I think the Europeans felt they lost a lot of diplomatic clout as a result of the UK's departure. And of course, the both directions has been quite meaningful. France was probably the biggest beneficiary of the UK's departure because it assumed that role that the UK used to play. But the European Union has also changed a lot in the last 10 years, and there's no real discussion about that in the UK. The EU has become a lot more French, a lot more protectionist. It's doing industrial policy, doing a lot more on defence policy. And so I think there will need to be a more fuller debate in the UK about what rejoin means in a context where the EU of 2026 is not the EU that existed in 2016.
0: Very, very briefly, how easy or not would it be for the UK to rejoin?
5: It would be really complicated. It wouldn't be straightforward at all. I suspect you'd be looking at a negotiation that would last at least 2 to 3 years. And then, of course, there'd be some form of electoral test to win a mandate to implement whatever deal was negotiated. So this isn't for now, even if the government were to embark on that process today.
0: OK, Mushtaba Rahman, thank you very much for being with us from the Eurasia Group. This is NewsHour on the BBC World Service.

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0: Coming up on NewsHour in the next 30 minutes, from escaping child marriage to becoming First Lady. We'll hear from Fatima Bio, Sierra Leone's First Lady, who was a one-time asylum seeker in London. We'll hear about the surge in political executions in Iran since the start of the war. And as the US oil blockade leaves Cuba gasping, we'll hear from the defiant daughter of Che Guevara after the news.
1: BBC News with Emily Thomas. Health officials in Central Africa are urging people in areas affected by an Ebola outbreak to maintain strict hygiene to prevent its spread. They say special care must be taken around victims' funerals. Nearly 90 deaths have been reported and there's no vaccine. The bodies of four Italian divers who died in a deep-sea cave in the Maldives have been found. The search operation was described as high risk and complex. Additional dives will be needed to recover them. Iran's foreign ministry says it's responded to the latest American proposals to end the war. Iranian media said the US had not offered any concrete concessions. The International Energy Agency is warning that commercial oil stocks are dwindling rapidly because of the US-Iran conflict. Its head, Fatih Birol, said only a few weeks' worth of inventory remained. A transport strike's being held in Kenya over steep fuel price rises. The government's blamed the Iran war, but Kenyans say neighbouring countries are unaffected. Israeli forces have raided boats in the latest flotilla to try to breach its maritime blockade and reach Gaza. They boarded vessels in international waters off Cyprus. Russia and Belarus have conducted nuclear drills amid ongoing tensions with NATO. Minsk insisted the training was not directed against any other state. The singer Shakira has won a court battle with the Spanish tax authorities, who've been ordered to pay back around $70 million. The singer said the ruling set the record straight after what she called orchestrated campaigns to destroy her reputation. The head of one of Britain's oldest scientific institutions has warned that using AI tools could make humans less intelligent. The director of the Royal Museum's Greenwich said over-reliance on the instant answers offered by AI could stop people from exploring ideas. BBC News.
0: Welcome back to NewsHour. William Kamkwamba was born and raised in Malawi, where he was forced to drop out of school because of a famine in the African country. But this didn't stop him learning. He taught himself how to make a windmill from scrap metal and other material, and it generated enough electricity and water for his home and the rest of his village. It's a story that has since gained worldwide recognition. His memoir, The Boy Who Harnessed the Wind, has become a bestseller. Netflix made a film about his life, and now a musical is being performed in London's West End. William Kamkwamba has been telling Julian Warwicker about his astonishing story.

0: At that time, we experienced some drought. A lot of people, their crops didn't do well. Even my family was also badly affected by the situation. I was supposed to start high school, but my parents couldn't afford to send me to school. I was forced to drop out of school. I decided to go to the library. I found a book which had the pictures of the windmill. And I said, if I can build this windmill to pump water, I can start irrigation, growing crops 2 to 3 times a year. That would be the solution to the problem that we're facing.
1: So you built it to help the family home?
0: Yes.
1: Out of what? What materials did you use?
0: So the book didn't say what type of materials you need to use. I ended up going to the junkyard, picking up pieces of metal, putting them together to build this windmill.
1: What did people in the village think at the time? Did they think you were onto something, or did they think this is not going to work?
0: They didn't believe me at the beginning because they have never seen a windmill before. And we don't even have the name for windmill in my language. So people were like, what on earth is he doing? There must be something wrong with him. Maybe he's going crazy. It had a great impact in my family once the windmill worked, because we were using the power for the lighting, for listening to like radio, and later on when he started like pumping water for vegetable garden that we were eating, some of it we were like selling at the market.
1: Your story is now part of this new musical in London. Could you ever have imagined that that was going to happen when you were a 13-year-old?
0: No, I was just thinking that it's going to solve the problem that we are facing at that time. But I didn't imagine that the work I was doing, it would take me further.
1: What did you think of the musical when you first saw it?
0: I was amazed. To me, watching it, I have this mixed feelings. It's because I'm reliving the past. Some of that past, that was very exciting. Some of that was very difficult. But I'm happy with the work that the actors and the writers and the producers have done. It won't work. It won't work.
2: That was inventor William Kamkwamba. You're listening to NewsHour from the BBC. I'm Samantha Simmons. The number of executions that took place around the world last year was the highest figure in more than 4 decades, according to the campaign group Amnesty International. And those figures are largely driven by one country, Iran. Amnesty says the Iranian authorities put more than 2,000 people to death. That is double the number of the previous year. Most were for drugs offences and murder. But both Amnesty and the UN says there's been a sharp increase in executions in political cases, with 32 men killed since the US-Israeli war on Iran began. Caroline Hawley reports.
3: Hello, people of Iran. You are hearing my voice from Urumiye Central Prison, and this may be the last time you hear it.
4: 29-year-old Mehrab Abdollahzadeh was arrested in 2022 during anti-government protests that followed the death of a young woman in police custody. He was accused of being involved in the killing of a member of the security forces.
3: From the very first day of my arrest, they forced confessions out of me through torture and threats. They know it, and God knows it, that I'm innocent.
4: In this recording, obtained by the Kurdistan Human Rights Network, he describes the torment of being on death row, the sleepless nights.
3: A condemned person can only find a sliver of peace after 1 a.m., perhaps letting go of their racing thoughts to sleep for 2 or 3 hours.
4: This is his mother, wearing a navy headscarf, sitting on a grey sofa, holding in her hand a framed black and white picture of him. She begs for help to save him, saying he's young, he's innocent, he has dreams ahead of him. But in the early hours of May the 3rd, state media announced his execution. He's one of dozens of political prisoners who've been put to death since the US and Israeli war on Iran began. At least 14 of them were only arrested in January during a nationwide uprising that was crushed with lethal force. Nassim Papayani from Amnesty International says executions are carried out by hanging at dawn.
5: Effectively, people in Iran have been waking up daily, near daily announcements of executions being carried out, the authorities weaponized the death penalty as a tool of political repression to instill fear among the population and essentially crush and stifle any dissent that there might be.
4: At the end of last month, state-run TV ran a report on Sarsan Azadvar, a 21-year-old karate champion convicted of effective collaboration with the enemy during January's protests. He's seen in the report in handcuffs, apparently confessing to breaking the window of a police car with a stick and asking for petrol to set it on fire. Less than 4 months after his arrest, he was executed, even though he wasn't officially accused of a lethal crime, which is the threshold for using the death penalty under international law. Thamin El-Khitan, spokesperson for the UN Human Rights Office, says Iran's increased use of the death penalty to silence political dissent is frightening.
6: We are seeing people who are being charged on vague laws and texts and executed, often also in expedited processes. And many individuals, including children, are still at risk of execution.
4: This is the voice of Erfan Shakurzadeh. He's wearing blue prison uniform and appears in the circumstances unbelievably calm. He was arrested last year while studying for a master's in satellite technology and accused of spying for the US and Israel. Again, his confession was televised. Erfan Shakurzadeh was 29 when he was executed last Monday. In a letter he wrote from prison, obtained by Iranian human rights groups, he says he was subjected to 8.5 months of torture and solitary confinement, and the confession he made was under duress. Iran executed more people in 2025 than at any time since the 1980s, according to the UN, and it fears that the number this year will be even higher.
2: Caroline Hawley reporting there. While we have asked the Iranian authorities to comment on their increased use of the death penalty, including against Sarsan Azadvar, but we have not received a response. Now, Sierra Leone's First Lady, Fatima Bio, was named the best First Lady of the Year 2024 in the UK Parliament. Whether you agree with that or not, she is taking a very active approach to her role. Her critics say she's overstepping, but her supporters see her as a pioneer. There have only been two female elected heads of state on the African continent. A staunch campaigner against child marriage in the country, her limelight is not without controversy, with family ties to drug traffickers and a questionable property portfolio. Our correspondent Megha Mohan went to visit her in Freetown in Sierra Leone.
7: An hour up country from Freetown, we're at a sprawling estate where Sierra Leone's first family come to relax.
8: We are in my little sanctuary. This is our farm. This is a farm.
7: First Lady Fatima Bio walks me to a cluster of ponds and tosses in a handful of feed. The water churns as catfish and tilapia rise to the surface.
8: So England was my amazing grace. I went to England, I got my voice, I got my independence, and then I was able to fight for myself, and now I can fight for as many young people as possible.
7: Before the limelight of First Lady, Fatima Bio left Sierra Leone during the Civil War and became an asylum seeker in London, escaping the brutal conflict and a marriage that had been arranged for her when she was just 13.
9: What was it like being an asylum seeker in the UK in the mid-90s?
8: It was better than being here and being married to an old pervert. Anything but that. So it's nothing that I can complain about, because if I didn't go, I would not be seated here today.
7: This led to Lady Fatima Bio championing a law banning child marriage in Sierra Leone, which came into effect in 2024. Over the course of several days, we follow her busy schedule from meeting market women to students. Many women stop her to ask her for selfies. And then there's the issue of Jos Ledekers, a Dutch cocaine dealer nicknamed Chubby Joss. He is one of Europe's most wanted drug lords, with a sentence of 24 years. Dutch authorities have said that he's been living in Sierra Leone. In 2025, Fatima Bio posted a video on her socials during the Christmas holidays that appeared to show Chubby Joss at a church service she was attending. The atmosphere becomes frosty when I ask her my next question. Do you know who Joss Lederkers is?
8: I have no idea who he is.
7: You don't know who he is?
8: No.
7: So Joss Lederkers is one of the most wanted criminals in Europe.
8: I wouldn't know because I'm not a criminal, so I will not.
7: He is a drug kingpin, and he is said to be married to the president's daughter.
8: Really? Well, maybe in another life.
7: They say that they have a child together.
8: These are all the lies I am not going to validate.
7: I suppose the question is, though, how did one of Europe's most wanted drug dealers get to be so close to Sierra Leone's first family, as was shown in the video on January 1st?
8: Again, my videos I'm on my social media handle everywhere I go in the world. So it's not a specific day. My own video is not prescribed for certain people or that people. I don't bring people into church. I'm not a Christian, I'm a Muslim. So when I go to church service, which means I'm invited like every other person. So I don't know who was in that church.
7: Despite controversy, many say she has her eyes on her husband's position. The new election cycle will start in a couple of years. A few of the people that I've been speaking with over these past few days say that they would like to see you as president of Sierra Leone.
8: Presidency does not come just like that. It will have to be the will of God. I'm not hungry to be president.
7: Would you be open to it?
8: It will not be my role. It will be the role that God has chosen for me.
7: Whether Fatima Bio seeks greater office or not, she already signals a shift in what leadership can look like in Sierra Leone.
2: That was the BBC's gender and identity correspondent Megha Mohan speaking with Fatima Bio, the First Lady of Sierra Leone, for Global Women. The Colombian singer Shakira has been battling with Spain over a giant tax bill. Well, now the High Court there has cleared her of tax fraud and ordered the Treasury to reimburse her millions of dollars that she paid as a fine. Our entertainment correspondent Colin Patterson has been following the story.
10: 8 years this has been going on. Shakira, one of the biggest Latin music stars on the planet. Hits like Waka Waka, Hips Don't Lie, things I've heard you do in karaoke, Charlotte.
11: But
10: this is all about her tax bill for 2011 in Spain, because she was married to the Spanish footballer Gerard Piqué, who at the time was playing for Barcelona, and the tax authorities consider Shakira to be a resident of the country. But what Shakira argued was that year she played 120 concerts in 37 different countries and did not crucially spend the 183 days in Spain that would have made her liable to have to pay tax there. Also, she didn't have a home, she says. She said she didn't have children there or a business there. And now the High Court has come out in her favour, returning this verdict of 8 years ago, the Spanish tax agency having to reimburse her around $70 million. That's including the fine she paid and the interest that she's paid on them.
11: And has she said anything yet about this?
10: She has. She's actually issued a very, very angry statement, which I think is worth reading. She says, after more than 8 years of enduring brutal public targeting, orchestrated campaigns to destroy my reputation, and sleepless nights that ultimately impacted my health and my family's well-being, the National High Court has finally set the record straight. There was never any fraud, and the administration itself could never prove otherwise, simply because it wasn't true. true. Yet for nearly a decade, I was treated as guilty. Every step of the process was leaked, distorted, amplified, using my name and public image to send a threatening message to the rest of the taxpayers. Today, that narrative crumbles, and it does so with the full force of a court ruling. My greatest wish is that this ruling sets a precedent for the Treasury and serves the thousands of ordinary citizens who are abused and crushed every day by a system that presumes their guilt and forces them to prove their innocence at the cost of economic and emotional ruin. The victory is dedicated to them.
2: That was Colin Patterson there talking to Charlotte Gallagher about Shakira and her win in the High Court there. 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

0: A reminder of our top stories this hour. An Ebola outbreak in the DRC has been declared a public health emergency of international concern. Our correspondent in Kinshasa, Emery Makuminu, has been speaking to people in the affected region.
1: I was talking to some residents in Goma. They say this looks like a curse in addition to the insecurity that they are having to deal with. Banks being closed and people are struggling to make a living. This Ebola here is really a curse to them. But what is also contrasting is that people are still going about their daily activities in Goma, which is a very vibrant city, and even in the villages or towns that have been affected.
0: Another headline for you. Rescuers have found the bodies of four Italian divers who died in an undersea cave in the Maldives. This is Samantha Simmons with NewsHour live from the BBC. As we've been reporting for some time, the energy crisis in Cuba is getting worse by the day and life becoming increasingly difficult. As the weather heats up and the current US oil blockade continues to bite, people are finding it increasingly difficult to find any respite amid the lengthening power outages. Well, these outages are impacting water supplies, lighting, refrigeration and communications. There have been protests on the streets of Havana. Those in themselves are pretty unusual in such a tightly controlled regime like Cuba's. And there's been a good deal of speculation about what exactly the Trump administration wants to achieve there. That speculation has only been fueled by a visit a few days ago by the director of the CIA, John Ratcliffe, and his meeting with senior figures in the Cuban government. Well, Alida Guevara has a famous name in Cuba and around the world. She is the daughter of Che Guevara, one of the major figures in the Cuban Revolution of the 1950s. Alida is 65 now. She was just six when her father was killed. She spoke to my colleague Tim Franks from her home in Havana. How is she feeling the effects of the blockade?
2: It affects the whole Cuban population because Cuba is a country that depends on oil and depends on it for everything. When you see things missing and when you see how things start to lack, you see people's lives get affected heavily. Things slow down a lot. Food goes bad quite quickly. And people are suffering a lot in this situation.
3: And are you feeling it as well? You know, it's getting hot in Cuba right now. I presume it's difficult for fans to work, for air conditioning to work if you have air conditioning. Are you personally feeling it?
2: So where do I live? I live in Cuba. I'm suffering it as everyone else.
3: Alida, you were a paediatrician. You were a doctor who looked after kids. What's your understanding of how the blockade is affecting the medical system in Cuba?
2: I'm retired as a doctor and still try to contribute and work with my colleagues whom I consider heroes. There's no transport. They try and make their best to reach the hospital and serve the kids who need the help. Nurses are doubling on their shifts and they can't always make it because transport is so difficult. The state is trying its best and the state has purchased electric cars to assist those on treatment, and they are prioritizing those who are on the most frail situation. But there's another thing. Getting medicines in Cuba is really, really difficult. And even medicines that the US is manufacturing in their country, they are stopping them to get in Cuba. So this is a very hard situation.
3: And yet the US did offer, towards the end of last week, this $100 million in humanitarian aid, as long as it was going to be administered by the church, not directly by the government. From what I understand, the Cuban president, Miguel Díaz-Canel, has accepted that aid. Was he right to?
2: Of course he is correct. Who would like somebody to come to your house and tell you what to do as if we had to beg for this? Of course he is correct. Of course he had to deny this. This is disrespectful for the Cuban people.
3: It seems as if what the United States is trying to do, I mean, clearly they're trying to exert pressure on the Cuban government. They may well be trying to get a change in the way in which the Cuban government operates. And is it reasonable, do you think, that a lot of people in Cuba may well think, look, we don't like what the US is doing, but actually, if the regime has to change, so be it.
4: Me pregunta a mí eso.
2: Are you asking me this, really? Oh, dear. The Catholics would say that there's all sorts in the Lord's vineyard. And I would say most Cubans are educated under high standards. And we would say that we will have eternal hate to those who hate us and to those who attack us. Some Cubans will maybe think that we'd be better off, but a huge majority of Cubans don't agree with this. We don't want to be another Haiti. We don't want to be another Puerto Rico.
4: Y no queremos eso para nuestro pueblo.
3: But a lot of Cubans might also, I mean, they may not like what the US is doing, but they may welcome a change to the regime. They may welcome an end to repression. They may want an end to an economic model that hasn't served them. They may want free elections.
4: A ver, él no tiene idea de lo que está pasando.
2: There isn't that much of an idea of what's going on in Cuba, is it? When you speak about democracy, where does that come from? The word democracy is of Greek origins. The Cuban people is discussing their law. Democracy means it's for the people. So if that's not democracy and freedom, I don't know what that is. But the concepts, the ideas that come from Europe, that socialism is not freedom, that's a big mistake. And that's not from me. That's not my idea, really. It comes from Marx and Engels, who studied this in the UK, actually. They studied how society succumbed to capitalism. So why don't you look at things in a different way? Why don't you look at things from a different perspective? You should be the ones changing. You should be the ones opening your minds.
3: Aleida, I can hear that you are still a true believer in the revolution. Your father's daughter, even though it's many years since he died. Nonetheless, do you think that Cuba is currently living through one of its greatest crises since the revolution?
2: Of course, with this criminal blockade, what the US is trying to do is to asphyxiate us. But think about the meaning of what you call embargo in English. Embargo is removing the rights to trade. And okay, we could respect that from the US, but what the US is trying to do is to stop other countries to do trade with Cuba, and that's asphyxiating us. And that's only just because we want to live differently. But the US, they have removed all the rights from us to exist. But luckily, there's still solidarity in many, many parts of the world. Even in the UK, people react to this and solidarity remains.
4: Y por suerte, la solidaridad se siente.
0: That was Aleida Guevara, the daughter of Che Guevara, speaking to Tim Franks from her home in Havana. That's it for this edition of NewsHour. I'm Samantha Simmons. Thanks for listening.
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11: BBC News with Govinda Gill. Health officials in Africa have been urging those in areas affected by the latest outbreak of Ebola in the Democratic Republic of Congo to maintain strict hygiene to prevent its spread, with no vaccines or treatment available. The head of the Africa Centres for Disease Control and Prevention said special care needed to be taken at funerals of those infected. This outbreak has spread to neighbouring Uganda, with Rwanda and South Sudan also now on high alert. With more details about the situation in the DRC, here's MFS Emergency Programme Manager Trish Newport.
12: Mongwalu seems to be the epicenter and the start of the outbreak. However, it was identified so late that it's taking some time to figure out where it actually started and when it actually started. But we have a team there working with the Ministry of Health to set up an Ebola treatment centre.
11: The Maldivian government says the bodies of four Italian divers who went missing during a deep sea excursion last week have been located. An official said the bodies were found inside a 60 metre deep cave in the Vavu Atoll by a joint team of highly trained Finnish and Maldivian divers. From Rome, Sarah Rainsford reports.
13: 4 days after they went missing, the bodies of the four Italians have been discovered in an underwater cave more than 50 metres below the sea. The search operation involved expert deep-sea divers from Finland and was described as high-risk and complex. This weekend, a diver from the Maldivian military died trying to find the group. Italy's foreign minister says the bodies have now been located in the third section of the cave, furthest from the entrance, and additional dives will be needed to recover them. This is the worst incident of its kind in the Maldives, and an investigation is underway into what went wrong.
11: The Israeli military has raided another flotilla of boats attempting to break the Israeli naval blockade of the Gaza Strip, this time in international waters off Cyprus. The latest boats, organised by the Global Samud Flotilla Activist Group, had departed Turkey on Thursday. A video released by the Israeli government showed Mr. Netanyahu speaking to a commander during the Gaza flotilla takeover.
14: Please convey my greetings to all the soldiers of the force. I think you're doing an exceptional job, both in the first flotilla and in this part as well, and are essentially thwarting a malicious plan intended to break the isolation we are imposing on the Hamas terrorists in Gaza. You're doing this with great success, and I must say also quietly, and certainly with less prominence than our enemies expected.
11: Iran's foreign ministry says it's responded to the latest American proposals to end the war after Iranian media said the US made no concrete concessions. Earlier, President Trump again threatened Tehran, saying it needed to act quickly to agree a peace deal. BBC News. The International Energy Agency is warning that commercial stock levels of oil are dwindling rapidly because of the US-Iran war. Its head, Fatih Birol, said only a few weeks' worth of inventory remained despite the release of strategic reserves by some governments. He said the start of the summer travel season in the Northern Hemisphere would further add to pressures. Russia and Belarus have conducted nuclear drills amid ongoing high tensions with NATO. The Belarusian Defence Ministry insisted the training was not directed against any other state and was no security threat in the region. Shakira's welcomed the end of what she said was an orchestrated campaign against her reputation after Spain's High Court ruled in her favour in a long-running tax dispute. The Colombian singer will now be repaid around $70 million after the court found she was not, in fact, liable to pay tax in Spain in 2011. Here's Colin Patterson.
15: In 2011, the singer was married to the Spanish footballer Gerard Piqué, who was playing for Barcelona, and the tax authorities considered Shakira to be a resident of the country. Now the National Court has overturned that decision. Shakira had argued that during 2011, she played 120 concerts in 37 different countries and did not spend the 183 days in Spain that would have made her liable to pay tax. The Spanish tax agency now have to reimburse her around $70 million for the taxes she paid, incorrect fines, plus interest.
11: The head of one of Britain's oldest scientific institutions has warned that using AI tools could make humans less intelligent. The director of the Royal Museum's Greenwich, Paddy Rogers, said over-reliance on the instant answers offered by the technology could stop people from exploring ideas for themselves. That's the latest BBC News.
16: Translator K277CR, Durango, Colorado.

0: This kind of medication is a lot. Anyone with a corneal injury or chronic ocular surface disease knows how annoying medicated eye drops can be. It's easy to forget that it's time to squeeze a few drops out of the bottle. One estimate shows that up to 40% of older patients forget. University of Pittsburgh researchers, however, are exploring an alternative that requires fewer applications and actually works better: bacteria. They took a harmless bacterium that lives on mouse eyes. With a little genetic engineering, the scientists were able to get the bacteria to release an anti-inflammatory substance that can repair corneal wounds, just like medicated drops. The bacterium is also superior because it remains on the eye surface for 12 weeks or longer. Eye drops, meanwhile, tend to wash away quickly with our tears as we blink. In tests with mice, the modified bacterium worked better than medicated eye drops in healing the cornea, and the treatment was safe. The little one-cell organisms also had no effect on the eye's normal immune defenses. In separate experiments, a different strain of the same engineered bacterium also worked well on human corneal cells. Any medication ready through your local pharmacy is still yours to take if further testing and eventual clinical trials are successful. But scientists are encouraged. Don't get creeped out by the prospect of having bacteria applied to the cornea. Humans and all living things peacefully coexist with bacteria. Bacteria help us digest food, for example. Good bacteria can also crowd out the bad bugs that can make us sick. Meanwhile, keep an eye out for this medication in the future. This edition of Health and Heartbeat is brought to you by University of Florida Health, committed to advancing excellence in patient care, research, and education, and by WUFTFM. For more information or to subscribe to our weekly e-newsletter, please visit our website, heartbeatradio.org.
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0: if we were in all of that, so we would read it, the public would never mind reading the contest, then we ran out of that. 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We'll be streaming here on this hour live, of course, with our Monday reboot segment. That's when we talk technology news with my guest, Chris Campbell. Watch and listen for that coming up. Nick Bass will be here next hour. 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I've got our studios here at San Juan College. It's a cool 56 degrees this morning. We're expecting a cool day today. Some intriguing sunshine and freezing conditions today. Of course, maybe a shower this morning. Today's high, though, only between 63 degrees. Those high just in 46 overnight tonight, then sunny and warmer tomorrow. It'll be near 70 on Tuesday, 72 on Wednesday, 75 on Thursday, and sunny and 75 on Friday. It's a sort of warm up this week. 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Now back to Studio A, the award-winning Scott Bicklin Morning Program on KSJ. In the studio this morning, my guest, as I mentioned, from the Farmington Public Library, J.T. Ryan is here. I'm letting you three not guilty.
1: Please? Mm-hmm. I thought you were going to be leader of summer reading. City leader of reading.
0: Jenna.
1: There.
0: Hey, when you go back. See you next time. I'm trying now. Welcome.
1: Thank you. Thanks for having me.
0: Good to have you. So apparently we are in our almost summer reading season.
1: Well, you're
0: from the shirt you're wearing.
1: Absolutely, yes. You can register now.
0: Okay.
1: And then start logging your books on May 30th, which is also when our kickoff carnival is.
0: Okay.
1: There's a little bit of a lag time between when you can register for summer reading and when you can log your books, and that's so that we can reach all the schools before they let out for the summer. That's the whole point of summer reading.
0: Yeah. Keep reading over the summer.
1: Keep reading over the summer.
0: Teachers are telling you to do that.
1: Yes. Studies have shown that kids that do not read over the summer lose the skills from the previous school year and

0: supposed to be focused on paleontology and archaeology and all that stuff. We're just really focusing on dinosaurs.
1: Well, no, it's dinosaurs. Right.
0: I've asked that question many times, and not one person has said, I hate dinosaurs.
1: So we're under the story, and you've got some theme events and activities all summer long.
0: Oh my gosh, we've got so many.
1: I know you want to take us through the steps of signing up for summer reading.
0: Yes. We use BeanStack to track everything.
1: Right.
0: Okay, so what you want to do is go to our website at infoway.org.
1: And maybe someone found that arrow icon.
0: Now, if you're listening on the radio and you can't see what we're doing,
1: right,
0: you can actually follow along in the library newsletter, because this is all detailed in the library newsletter to make sure you know how to sign up for BeanStack.
1: Sure. Oh, and we'll watch the video on Facebook or YouTube.
0: Yes.
1: Seeing generally is much better than hearing her.

0: pictured you differently.
1: Right.
0: Back in the 90s, they were like, oh, I pictured you differently.
1: No.
0: And I always got your exactly what I
1: pictured.
0: Right. So the voice does match.
1: Okay.
0: Apparently. Are you used to it?
1: Okay. We're going to follow along.
0: Yeah.
1: So,
0: follow along on the newsletter. You go to the website at yourfullweight.org. There's a button on the right side. There's a whole bunch of like bars, and one says Beanstack, and it has the logo.
1: Right.
0: So you click on that.
1: Click on that.
0: Okay, click on that. That's going to take you to our Beanstack homepage.
1: Got it.
0: Because many libraries use Beanstack.
1: Many in places called Farmington may use Beanstack if you're not careful. So
0: make sure you're in Farmington, New Mexico.
1: Right.
0: Easiest way to make sure when you're creating your account is to go through our website.
1: There you go. Right.
0: And then you're going to have two different options. If you already have an account,
1: right,
0: click the sign in button. It's at the top and it's at the bottom. You can scroll a little bit.
1: Okay.
0: If you need to create an account, click register an individual or a family.
1: That's the right thing.
0: And that feature is what we love about Beanstack. Is previously our summer reading software, you had to create a username and password for every single person in your family. I know.
1: Right.
0: And then you had to create a new one the next year. This one, it's one and done.
1: See?
0: It'll be your Beanstack account for the rest of your life.
1: Nice.
0: Okay.
1: You can create one for everyone in your family. If you are the person that keeps track of all this stuff, you can keep track of your stuff for kids.
0: So the way to help you picture it is think of Beanstack as a file.
1: Okay.
0: And then your username and your password are the keys to the card.
1: Okay.
0: And then the account creator that is going to have their email address in there, because that's how we get notified about when we win prizes. And I'll talk about that in a second.
1: Sure.
0: So the account creator is the driver of the car, and then all the readers are the passengers in the car. Now, the account creator can hand off the keys to one of the readers and they can log in and log the books, or you can log to the whole family. And that's the important thing is, summer reading isn't just for kids. I know the focus is kids to prevent the summer slide, but we see more success with kids when the adults are reading too, as you're modeling the behavior that they want to see in the kids.
1: So mom and dad should do it too.
0: Mom and dad should do it too. So when you register for the Unearth a Story Summer Reading Challenge, you'll get an email that says you earned a reward. That means you come into the library and you get your summer reading t-shirt. So how snazzy are your summer photos going to be when the whole family is wearing the summer reading t-shirt?
1: Is it like the one you're wearing today?
0: No, it's a little bit different.
1: Well, that's disappointing. Okay.
0: Well, we have to do one for the staff.
1: Of course.
0: Yes.
1: Okay. This is the staff one.
0: Okay, because I finally got my T-Rex that short arms joke on it. So
1: I don't know if that will reflect on the camera.
0: Okay.
1: Thank you.
0: All right. So come to the library, you can see the back of the shirt, but it's

0: T-Rex, okay. And he's listening to an audiobook, and it says, read even if your arms are short.
1: That makes me so happy.
0: So that's a stature.
1: This is a stature.
0: Yeah.
1: The pictures
0: are
1: similar.
0: They're similar. They have the actual CSLP artwork.
1: Eyeball?
0: Huh?
1: That's eyeball?
0: No. It has a little dinosaur holding a book.
1: Oh, okay.
0: Yeah.
1: Okay. Yeah. That's how you sign up.
0: Now, what I like to do is I like to, if I need to create an account, I like to create it on the desktop and then use the app to log book because it's really easy. It'll let you scan codes and it'll just pop up your book and you can just check everybody's in there.
1: And I guess the other important thing about once you have your account on Beanstalk, you don't just have to use it for summer reading because the library uses this for a lot of different things throughout the year.
0: We use it all year long.
1: Right.
0: There will always be challenges available all year long. You can compete with your friends. You can earn other prizes and rewards throughout the year. You can earn badges. There's achievements, which just kind of pop up on, you know, it'll be like, C.S. Lewis's birthday. Hey, you've got an achievement. So it'll, if you log reading on certain days,
1: right.
0: It'll track your streaks. Not what you're thinking.
1: Okay.
0: It'll track your reading streaks.
1: Did you find that?
0: Yes. So Megan, our adult services.
1: I'm a child of the 70s. What can I tell you?
0: That's true.
1: That's where my mind went.
0: So Megan, our adult services coordinator, if you want to see the longest streak I'm seeing in the world.
1: Okay.
0: Because she has been logging her reading ever since we were testing this off.
1: Wow.
0: And so she has shown this to the Beanstalk people at, you know, certain conventions and stuff.
1: Beanstalk HQ.
0: Yes. And they said they have never seen a streak that long in the wild or in their offices.
1: Wow.
0: So I think it's the longest streak. And it's like, 1,400 days. Yeah, so talk to Megan. Now, let's say you had an account last year.
1: Uh-huh.
0: You didn't use it this year, which we're not going to shame you, but we're going to encourage you to continue to use Beanstalk. You totally forgot everything.
1: Right, I don't know how to do it.
0: Yeah, don't stress out. Just come to the library, we'll hook you up.
1: Okay.
0: You can call, I can reset your password. We have some people that they, because they were used to creating an account for every person, they did that when they first started the account. We can combine you all. We'll get you all under the same account. Yeah, just call. You can ask for me specifically, Jenny. Jenny Clee Ryan.
1: Please help me with my B-side account.
0: There it is. That was good. Okay.
1: But you'll help. And you'll
0: we can.
1: And the time to do it is now.
0: It's
1: and don't wait until summer reading starts. Yeah. You'll be ready to go.
0: We'll get you all set up, and then you can log your books starting May 30th.
1: Okay.
0: Let's pretend that you've been logging books all year. Okay. You log you logged it from May 1st to May 30th.
1: Right.
0: You know, they're coming towards summer reading, and they're not.
1: Yeah.
0: I think it's
1: what?
0: Honestly, just read something.
1: Okay, that's really the goal.
0: That's really the goal. We're going to reward you for reading. Moms and dads, if you're reading with your kids, and you're reading, you know, Dr. Seuss books or kids' books, log it for yourself, too. It counts for you.
1: The real boxes?
0: Yes.
1: Yeah. Well, I'm just reminding you.
0: Whatever you're reading, whatever.
1: Get a soup can.
0: Log it. Log it, and you can win prizes. And, you know, a lot of parents say, well, it feels like cheating if I log, you know, a Dr. Seuss book or, you know, like a short children's book. Like, no, we're rewarding you for reading with your children and modeling the behavior.
1: Right.
0: It all counts.
1: Right.
0: Everything counts. Everyone reads. Everything counts.
1: Okay.
0: Okay. Get it.
1: Okay.
0: So now, this year.
1: Yeah.
0: What for your if you read and log 5 books between May 30th and July 31st, you will get access to our exclusive VIP lounge at the Home Party. I know. So we'll have all the cool. You have to be in the cool group.
1: Right.
0: Okay.
1: The 5 books.
0: Read and log 5 books. That's called completing the challenge.
1: Okay.
0: So when you complete the challenge, you can get into the VIP lounge now.
1: Can I show this? No, we're done.
0: Yeah.
1: I'm done. confuse everybody. But here is what's coming, everybody.
0: Yes, so that's going to be August 1st. That's when I announce all the prize winners.
1: Right. Turn in 2 p.m.
0: Yes. And so if you have kids that have earned their way into a phone party and they're under 12, you do need an adult. So the adults need to complete the challenge too to accompany their children in. And Ben is going to be the bouncer.

0: search of the out the door at the VIP lounge.
1: You don't want to get bounced on the phone.
0: Well, you can still play on the phone.
1: Okay, the
0: VIP lounge is a dry spot. You need a dry spot in the air conditioning.
1: Okay.
0: And a towel.
1: That's part of the VIP experience.
0: Yeah. If you don't earn your entrance into the VIP lounge, bring your own towel.
1: Okay.
0: Yeah. All right. That was happening what I said.
1: Yes.
0: So, but that's the last event.
1: Right, that's at the end of summer.
0: That's
1: the end party for summer.
0: Yeah, so we're going to start at the kickoff carnival Saturday, May 30th, 11 to 1. Come out, we'll have a whole bunch of community representatives about all the other events going on in Farmington, and we'll have games and we'll have fun. We'll make sure you're all set to start summer reading. We can help you all with the first book.
1: Right.
0: We can do a lot of that. And then, we've also got the Read More Car Show.
1: Right. I just want to point out, sorry, that your kickoff carnival is not Memorial Day weekend. That's the weekend.
0: Correct.
1: Memorial Day weekend, because it's kind of early this year.
0: Yeah.
1: So just so everyone knows, if you're planning to, if you think you're not going to be in town, you must.
0: You probably.
1: Because it's a different weekend. So I'm just saying that. And then the car show, which is back again. That was
0: on
1: time last year.
0: This is the third one.
1: Tons and tons of trophies.
0: You're gonna be there as the MC. I'll help you MC, and there is gonna be a KSJE award, a Beacon award.
1: The Beacon trophy. I like
0: that. Yes, and
1: it's gonna be the yellowest car. What was that criteria?
0: It can be whatever your heart wants.
1: Right, it's headlights.
0: Yes.
1: But we're looking at that. So thank you for letting us have a trophy for all.
0: Absolutely. Just coming out and seeing that. We're really reaching and hitting our stride on that car show. It's just been such a great event, too. We've got a summer solstice celebration. We've got another trainer walk-a-thon with the Pokemon Go. That's still a thing. And then all summer, we've got like a weekly set. We've got Mondays, we've got story times and performers. We'll be a performer every week. Tuesdays, just cram full of stuff for everyone from babies to teens and everything in between.
1: Right.
0: Wednesdays, we've got our 3D printing demo.
1: Nice.
0: So if you come to all 8 sessions of Jurassic Print, you can earn all 4 puzzles. So, like, 1 week you get the base of the puzzle.
1: I see.
0: And they're all, like, fossils.
1: Yeah.
0: So, then the next week you get the bones for the fossils. That's it. And so you have to come all 8 weeks. It's at noon on Wednesdays.
1: Okay. By the end, you're going to have an actual.
0: You'll have 4. Yeah. And then you can learn things about 3D printing. Of course, if you can't wait for that for Jurassic Print, you can make an appointment and learn how to 3D print. And we are giving away some printers. Thursdays, we've got our night at the library. That's always really popular. One of those will have a Cottonwood concert during the night at the library. And then Fridays, we've got our family movie and craft and joystick jamboree. So you can play on the Nintendo Switch. Or we've got a Next Playground, which is one of the video game systems we're giving away. So it's a controller-less video game system. It's the Next Playground. And so you kind of dance in front of it, and it reads your emotions.
1: Okay.
0: Yeah.
1: Sure.
0: So we'll have one of those that you can try before you can try to win. Yeah, it's a lot of fun. And then we've got trivia nights, we've got gaming tournaments, we've got just a slew of Cottonwood concerts, a lot of returning favorites, Daniel Cravens, and a lot of new artists like Sophia Talbic. It's going to be we're just packed.
1: Okay.
0: It's packed.
1: I can see. Look at the screen.
0: Yeah, so if you get the brochure, or you can see the screen right now, you can scan the QR code, and it'll actually bring up all the events in our calendar.
1: All that stuff.
0: Okay. Mm-hmm. So if you don't have access to the, you want to look it up right now. Go to our website, infoway.org, and click on events.
1: Okay.
0: If you want to see the prizes that you can win, you can change the next slide. You can see the prizes. There you go. Yes. So you see the top bar. It's events. If you go to infoway.org/summer-reading, you can see all of the prizes that are available with raffle tickets.
1: Right.
0: And then it also has a list of summer reading events. And then what you can do is pick the event you want to attend.
1: Mm-hmm.
0: Because there are a lot, there's a lot of stuff going on in Farmington. I get so angry when people say, there's nothing to do in Farmington. Oh my gosh, every weekend is just crammed full of stuff to do. So one of the things we hear at the library is, oh, I meant to come to that, but I forgot.
1: Right.
0: We got you covered, babe. Okay. So if you look at the, click on the event, we've got a,
1: on screen.
0: If you can see, yeah, if you can see it right now, it's Cottonwood Concert, Sophia Talbot. And there's like a bar toward the top right.
1: Mm-hmm.
0: Okay. So the first little button is the picture of a printer,
1: mm-hmm.
0: so you can print out that event.
1: Yeah.
0: Okay. The next one is a little calendar. That'll create an iCal event, which is basically a digital post-it note that you can upload into your digital calendar if you're using Outlook or you know, a third party. And the next one is the Facebook logo. There's also a Twitter logo for X. So you can share it on Facebook or the Twitter, the artist formerly knows Twitter, whatever you call on that.
1: Is that a Google Plus logo you have on there?
0: It is not.
1: Okay.
0: No, that really threw me off. That's my favorite one. So it looks like Google Plus, but add it to your Google Calendar.
1: Google Calendar.
0: Yeah, so you click on that.
1: Use Gmail or Google Calendar. That's what you would click on.
0: Yes. And then you just click save. You can set a notification.
1: Right.
0: You can, you know.
1: So you don't forget. So you don't miss it.
0: Yeah. So get it on your calendar. If you think you want to attend it, get it on your calendar.
1: And
0: we make it really easy.
1: Yeah. And then, this is available. This little bar of icons is on every event.
0: So every single event.
1: When you're on the website, you're saying, oh, I want to go to that. That's what you can do to remind yourself that it gets it on your local calendar, on your phone, or whatever.
0: You can invite your friends to join you. You can get on their calendars. You can share it on social media, or you can invite them to your Google calendar, put in their email address.
1: Because, again, that Facebook logo is a Facebook event, which will coincide, and you can share it to your building and all that stuff.
0: Yeah, it would just post it on your news feed.
1: Yeah, actually.
0: Hey, y'all. Come join me.
1: Let's go.
0: Yeah,
1: let's do it.
0: Let's do this. Yeah.
1: Okay.
0: So,
1: got it.
0: Yeah.
1: Okay.
0: And I barely even touched on the prizes.
1: No.
0: We've got amazing prizes. So you'll see the prizes when you register for summer reading.
1: Right.
0: You can also go to infoway.org/summer reading and the list of the prizes will have the link to your description.
1: Oh,
0: the So what you do is when you read along books, after you read along 5, you'll start earning raffle tickets. It's there. There are digital raffle tickets, and they're there in your account.
1: Virtual.
0: I'm sorry, I didn't mean to say that.
1: Right, that's it. We're going to look at you.
0: So your
1: voice doesn't match.
0: It totally does.
1: So you have these virtual raffle tickets in my account.
0: Yeah, digital raffle tickets.
1: Yeah. Mm-hmm.
0: And then you go into the prize, and you look at the prize you want. We've got a 3D printer.
1: Right.
0: We've got the next playground.
1: Yeah.
0: We've got a podcasting kit.
1: Oh.
0: Yeah. Mega glasses. Smart glasses.
1: Those are two different prizes.
0: Right. Yeah.
1: Okay.
0: And then it started out as a joke. Megan wants me to make sure you know. It started out as a joke. Yeah, I was like, that's actually, I would want to win that. A KitchenAid mixer.
1: Okay.
0: Yeah. So you go in and you click on the KitchenAid mixer. And you're like, oh, I don't have this mixer. Oh, we've got Legos. How can I forget the Legos? Yeah, we've got Legos.
1: Okay.
0: Yeah.
1: The dinosaur Legos? That needs to be
0: specified. No, the direct car dinosaur Legos. Yeah,
1: nice.
0: I bought them last year just in case they sold out.
1: Very smart.
0: As soon as I knew so that I could make sure that, you know, we have the fossil
1: Legos.
0: They have the Legos.
1: Okay.
0: Otherwise known as study room honey.
1: Okay, so you get to choose the other one. So you've got your raffle tickets, and you get to choose if I want to put all 5 of my tickets into one prize. I can do that.
0: You can do that, yes.
1: I can split them up.
0: You can split them up.
1: I can do other things. You can get more raffle tickets.
0: Free new book.
1: Right.
0: We've got a scavenger hunt. You can earn some raffle tickets. We've got some levels. So when you complete the program, reading and logging 5 books,
1: mm-hmm.
0: you get 30 bonus tickets.
1: Okay.
0: When you log 30 books, you get 30 tickets, and then if you log 100 books, you get 100 bonus tickets. So, but it's really kind of, the badges go in increments of 5 up to 50, and then after 50, we go in increments of 10. So it's really, well, it's close to one ticket per book read and logged.
1: Okay.
0: But there are some bonuses built in. And I usually do the math of how many tickets you could earn, and I have not done that math yet. I'm not sure. I apologize.
1: Potential.
0: Yeah.
1: But I'm sure every year you get consistent met that. Maximum, right?
0: Oh, yeah.
1: So, that's awesome.
0: In fact, we capped it at 100 books this year. I think last year it was like 300 books, but we capped it at 100 books.
1: Okay. That's amazing.
0: Yeah.
1: That's great. So, again, it all starts with the Bean Step, right? You're not on there, you're unlocked. Because you can't log without it.
0: Correct.
1: So, yeah. That's the gateway.
0: That's the gateway, and you need to make sure you're in the Farmington Public Library in New Mexico.
1: Right. But if you do that from the
0: website. Because the Farmington Public Library in Michigan has their own, or Minnesota. That's the one that's
1: the one that everyone? Okay.
0: Well, because it's NM versus NM.
1: That's a little bit of a
0: yes. Yeah, so, be careful, look at it.
1: Mm-hmm.
0: If you are in the wrong library, I can't do anything about that.
1: Right, you can cancel your account sort of. But this is what it looks like. If you go to the Farmington Public Library website, infoway.org, which is the name, that's where you can see this page that looks like this, and you can see all those menus on the right-hand side,
0: and
1: the Beanstalk logo and font and everything else.
0: Yes.
1: And you click on that
0: font. It's Museo Sans Gold.
1: Okay, nerd.
0: It has a little heart.
1: And you click on that, it takes you directly to the Farmington, New Mexico Public Library Beanstalk app. You don't have to worry about being in the right one.
0: Correct.
1: That's how you make it. And then just sign up.
0: If you're signing up for the app, because on the brochure there is a QR code, you can scan it. It'll take you to your Play Store to download the Beanstalk Tracker app.
1: Right.
0: It does have a reminder to sign. It'll say, I'm signing up at my school or library.
1: Mm-hmm.
0: You click on that, and then you look for Farmington and New Mexico.
1: It's not Mexico, but
0: it's ours.
1: Yes.
0: But you don't have to live in New Mexico to join our summer reading program. You don't have to live in New Mexico.
1: We're in the Four Corners. You can live in any of the corners.
0: Exactly.
1: Even beyond the Four Corners.
0: Absolutely. And you can get a library card at the library.
1: Right.
0: At the Farmington Public Library, because most states base their library funding on property tax.
1: Mm-hmm.
0: New Mexico is based on the gross receipts tax. So if you have come to Farmington and bought a tank of gas, or I've gone to a restaurant and done any shopping, you paid for your library card. So, so it's not based on your address. You absolutely can come in and get a library card. Go to infoway.org. It'll start the process to get you signed up for one, and then you'll come in, and it'll tell you what to bring in to get your library card.
1: You still need a physical card.
0: Yes. You can start with your e-card, but that's only good for like 120 days, and that's just so that we can get your name, address, and all the information that you need without you yelling it in the rotunda of the library. Because it has amazing acoustics for our Cottonwood concerts.
1: And
0: not so good for privacy.
1: Yeah.
0: So you get the e-card, that kind of gets you started, and then you bring in your proof of mailing address. And the reason you need a proof of mailing address, and it just has to be something that shows that you receive mail there. So your car insurance card.
1: Yeah.
0: We just need to prove that you can receive mail there, and it has to be a printed copy. That's New Mexico state law.
1: Mm-hmm.
0: But you can print it there with print, and we can help you with that.
1: Mm-hmm.
0: But the reason is the cops, on your driver's license, they want to come to your house.
1: Yeah.
0: We don't want to come to your house. We just want to politely mail you something that says, hey, could you please come to
1: my right.
0: Maybe.
1: Perfect. Okay. Nice. Excellent. And next time we talk, you'll be into the summer reading program.
0: Oh, my God. We will be in it.
1: So that's what's coming, everybody.
0: Yes,
1: but you've got to get signed up now.
0: Yes.
1: And that's the idea. But it's going to be a great summer and lots of different events and programs, concerts, and everything else that's part of the program, right?
0: Oh, yeah.
1: Okay.
0: Yeah. It's a lot. I always tell the staff, you know, if you work in retail, you know, the holiday season is the busy season. This is our holiday season.
1: No vacations, no nothing. What is there?
0: I'm going on vacation. What are you talking about? I'm going to Dollywood. What are you talking about?
1: Okay. You'll be reading while you're there, don't you?
0: Of course
1: you will.
0: Yeah, well, Dolly Parton is asking you.
1: Her little library,
0: yeah.
1: Of course.
0: Yeah, she sends books for kids.
1: Millions of books.
0: Yes.
1: Amazing.
0: So Dolly Parton is asking
1: you. There's some ladies.
0: Yeah.
1: There you go. There was a story in a summer reading at the Farmington Public Library. And learn more about it right here on KSJE. Jenny Three Ryan, thank you for coming in.
0: Thank you so much. I forgot to talk about the animatronic dinosaurs, too. Oh,
1: what?
0: So much. I'll talk about it next time.
1: Okay.
0: Yeah. Real dinosaurs.
1: At the library.
0: Yeah.
1: Okay. Stay tuned, everyone. Thank you.

0: from Canada has historically had an abundance of it, and later this spring, it'll start supplying hydropower to New York City. This is the second big hydropower line to link Quebec in the northeastern U.S. this year, a line to Massachusetts came on board this winter. Right now, the power is going one way, from Canada to the U.S. But some are thinking that the U.S. could eventually sell renewable wind energy back to Canada and let that country hold on to its hydropower for when it's really needed, creating a kind of regional battery. Marketplace's Henriette has been reporting on these lines. I asked him how this all got started more than a decade ago.
1: So when these were first dreamed up, the government-owned utility Hydro-Québec had this big surplus of hydropower, so the government wanted to sell some of it to the South, and the states, Massachusetts and New York, wanted to cut fossil fuels. But now that surplus is not as big as it was for a couple different reasons. One is that Quebec has been in a drought for the last 3 years. Two, there are more data centers and other industries in the province that want to expand. The province has sort of courted industrial users with the promise that it has all this cheap electricity to share. And then three, Quebec in the past decade has developed its own decarbonization goals, which also require more electricity systems, you know, like powering EVs and other transportation. Hydro-Québec, though, plans to develop more energy generation, like solar and wind, to meet all of the demand.
0: So now there's this idea that the U.S. might eventually be able to sell power back to Canada. How would that work?
1: Okay, so by the time these current contracts with Hydro-Québec expire, which is in 20 years, the thinking is that Massachusetts and New York could have more offshore wind. And so then Quebec could sort of be this regional battery for that wind power, because if enough of it gets built, there could be times when the wind is really blowing and the states have surpluses of energy. So they could send those surpluses north, which would allow Quebec to sort of hold back more water in its reservoirs. And then when the wind dies down, Quebec could release that extra water and send power back south. And so the whole region could sort of balance out its electricity needs using mostly carbon-free energy.
0: You know, this talk is happening as the Trump administration is actively deterring the development of renewable energy here. How likely is it that the U.S. will really generate enough power to be able to sell it back to Canada?
1: Yeah, that's a really good question. I mean, it's hard to say. Right now, it doesn't look that likely because of the decades that the Trump administration has put up to offshore wind in particular. But the states do have 20 years to figure it out. That's how long these contracts are in place for the new lines to only run one direction, you know, from north to south. Offshore wind especially has clearly not developed as quickly as policymakers in the Northeast had hoped, but 20 years is a long time, and a lot of the consultants I spoke with for this reporting think that within that time, there will be more.

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We engineers like to solve problems by creating fields. Many common quantities are distributed through materials. Temperatures, stresses, voltages. The velocity of water or air is smoothly distributed through the fluid. So, in each case, we invent fields from which we can calculate quantities. And we do it without telling the public. When we speak outside our circle, we go directly to our results and we pass over the path that got them. We tell of lasers or neutrinos, microchips or the speed of light, but we say almost nothing about the mathematical brick and mortar of science. Nothing is so elemental, yet so invisible to the public as the way we use these fields in our everyday calculations. The idea is this. Temperatures, stresses, voltages, fluid flows, all spread out in space according to the same general mathematics. Whether we're interested in the way stress is distributed in a flying buttress or in the exquisite pattern of the flow of water coming out of the hole in a tank, the same equations apply. Try an example. We have a square copper plate with a tiny heater in the center. We hold the outside of the plate at room temperature while heat flows out from the heater through the plate. It turns out we can recreate the mathematical field that describes temperature and heat flow with an analogy. We stretch a rubber membrane over a square wire frame. Then we press a pencil into the center from below. A mountain, a little like Fujiyama, but steeper, rises up from the center. The height of that mountain reflects the temperature at any point in the plate. The steepness reflects the heat flow. The wonderful thing about that mountain in the rubber sheet is that it also represents other situations. It can be used to describe the flow when water is released in the center of a shallow square container and allowed to flow out over the four sides. That's exactly the same kind of mathematical field we saw in the heated bar or even in the flying buttress. But we don't build rubber sheet models to get answers. It's much quicker to write equations and to let a computer build the mountain for us. Every engineer learns to describe these fields and use them to predict mass diffusion, heat flow, stress distribution, fluid flows, and far more. But because all this is abstract, we don't even try to tell the public about it. And that's too bad, because this is some of the neatest stuff we do. And any student who's looking for a field of study never gets to hear about it. I'm John Lienhardt at the University of Houston, where we're interested in the way inventive minds work. A transcript of this Engines of Our Ingenuity episode number 1575 is online at uh.edu/engines. Additional episodes are available by podcast.

0: Lewis. Good morning. How are things in your world today?
1: Things are sunny and bright. It's warm now. The winter is over.
0: Oh, okay. Have you been outside? Okay. All right. I like that. I like that optimistic outlook. So good to see you.
1: Once in a while, I go outside. You know,
0: right.
1: Once in a couple of years.
0: I see. All right. Well, it's good to have you here. What's been going on this week? There's lots I know to talk about. So what have you got this morning?
1: Well, they're out here on the reservation, out here where we don't have a lot of different ways to get service. We're pretty dependent on Starlink. A lot of people use Starlink out here.
0: Right,
1: and
0: sure.
1: The weather may be nice and sunny. Starlink kind of surprised people and hit us all with a slight increase in the monthly rate. So it's adding basically about $10 a month to your service, which doesn't sound so bad, but Starlink's already, you know, it's 120. So it's basically, at least what I pay, 120 a month. So it's basically going up to 130.
0: Okay.
1: You know, that's going to happen as time goes on, but there's a lot of discussion about how, you know, Starlink is so important in these rural areas and also in a lot of areas where people don't, you know, make that much money in general. It doesn't bother me, but, you know, a lot of people out here.
0: Sure.
1: If you're from the surrounding area that you start with, that extra $10 a month is going to hit them kind of hard. So we'll have to, you know, stay tuned and see how that goes.
0: Yeah, well, it's kind of one more increase in price. You know, we see inflation and things like that, so it's just one more thing that folks have to, you know, deal with, whether it's gas prices or grocery prices or high-speed internet. And you're right, when in certain areas, you're limited. It's maybe either using your cell phone or a cell phone network for high-speed internet or satellite because, you know, the traditional phone lines or cable service is not available. That's what you're talking about.
1: Yeah, it's available out here. It's not very good.
0: I see. Or reliable.
1: And another thing as far as Starlink is concerned is I'm curious to see what would happen if a competitor were actually be able to, you know, quote-unquote, get off the ground, no pun intended.
0: Right.
1: Satellites. But, you know, right now, Starlink kind of dominates that and can have all the satellites in the air.
0: True.
1: It would be interesting to see what would happen at this.
0: Yeah, I think we keep hearing, that maybe Amazon is working on a similar system, right? But who knows? I mean, they're certainly far, far behind where Starlink is.
1: Yep. And I don't know, you know, you may have to be as old as I am to remember this, but way back in the day, before Elon Musk was even a person that anybody knew about, Bill Gates and what's his name, the guy from Virgin Galactic,
0: Richard Branson
1: talked about starting low position orbiting satellite, you know, internet.
0: Yeah.
1: Service and cellular service. So it's interesting that this idea has actually been around more than people.
0: Sure.
1: In other news, the Pope.
0: Okay.
1: The Pope is going to the new American Pope. I remember when I was little. This will date me as well. My mom used to say, "Is the Pope Polish?" And that was before we had our first Polish Pope, and now we've got an American Pope. So, you know, times change. But the Pope is going to launch his first encyclical, which is kind of like this official letter that
0: the
1: Vatican puts out on May 25th, and it's about AI. And normally, when they launch these encyclicals, it's done, you know, the PR person for the Vatican kind of has some people in the room and does it very, you know, not a big lot of fanfare. But in this case, they are inviting all the, like, top cardinals and even the founder of Anthropic. And that has raised a lot of eyebrows because if the Pope is launching this encyclical about AI and he's bringing in the founder of Anthropic, that's a very strong political signal.
0: Yeah.
1: Because, you know, there's this war going on right now between Anthropic and ChatGPT, and that has even taken on political facets to it because, you know, President Trump's administration has, you know, gone so far against Anthropic. You know, ChatGPT is kind of like open to everything. Anthropic was built on the idea that they want to have moral guidelines around their AI, and for that reason, they refuse to, you know, agree to the terms that the U.S. Department of Defense wanted, you know, for AI contracts, because they didn't want their AI to be used for, you know, war or, you know, doing things that they weren't comfortable with.
0: Right,
1: and
0: yeah.
1: So now, with the Pope saying that he wants the founder of Anthropic for, you know, when they released this encyclical about AI, and the fact that they're making a big deal out of this release, that's depends whether he admits it or not. I think that sends a pretty strong political signal. And also, it's going to have an effect on how AI evolves around here. So I'm really curious to see, what that's going to look like when it comes out and what that in Super Bowl is going to say.
0: Yeah, indeed. We'll see what happens. Okay, very good. I've got an article for you here, Lewis. Are you ready for Q Day?
1: No.
0: You're not ready for Q Day, but you know what that is, I'm sure.
1: Day is, but it sounds scary.
0: Well, it is the date when quantum computing will have the capacity to quickly and easily break the encryption keys that keep most of the internet communication safe. And everyone, we've been talking about quantum computing. You certainly know what that is. And the idea being that that these quantum computers are getting better and better, and there's being more and more of them. And we've been talking about it, I guess, experts, not me, but experts have been talking about it since the 1990s. And there's an article on CNN this morning saying that theoretically some quantum computers may be able to hack encrypted systems by 2029. That's only 3 years from now.
1: Yeah,
0: that'd be a problem, wouldn't it?
1: Yes. Now that I know what you're talking about.
0: Yeah.
1: I'm embarrassed that I didn't know that it was referred to as Q-Day.
0: Well, that's okay.
1: Aware of that idea of that day.
0: Well, that's what CNN calls it anyway. Maybe, who knows?
1: No. I'm looking now. A lot of people call it Q-Day. It's my ignorance. Again, I'll call it. But this is really important.
0: Yeah.
1: I think people need to realize that everything we have, on the internet and everywhere else right now that is secure because of encryption. And the only reason encryption works is because, to decrypt something, it involves a huge amount of mathematical calculations. And basically, what we've done with encryption is found a way to make the math so complicated that not even a computer can solve it. But a quantum computer, when a quantum computer actually gets to that point, we're in a lot of trouble because encryption will no longer be easy. Quantum computers will be able to crack encryption fairly easy, any encryption that we have now. And
0: right.
1: So that's why they make a big deal out of the day when somebody actually does this, the world's going to change. And before that happens, we've got to come up. There's a lot of people that are working on this, trying to come up with some other way to handle security before quantum computing gets to the point where it can crack.
0: The existing stuff.
1: That's a big deal. And,
0: and
1: again, it could be sooner than we think. I mean, AI, everybody's been talking about AI for the longest time, but actually having a large language model where AI was actually able to learn and have a conversation, that point in time happened a lot sooner than anybody expected. And if you remember, it was pretty dramatic. It wasn't like this gradual fade over time. It was just like, boom, at one point, all of a sudden, ChatGPT was there and it was working.
0: Right.
1: And this would be something like that. There's not going to be a gradual move in quantum computing or a gradual pace at which, encryption doesn't work anymore. This is going to be, when it happens, it's going to happen, and it's going to be sudden.
0: Yeah.
1: So that's something we really got to think about is what are other ways that we can secure information besides encryption?
0: Right.
1: Or is there some way to come up with some kind of, quantum computing promises to be strong enough to break the encryption we have now. Will we be able to use quantum computing to create a level of encryption that even it can't break?
0: That was going to be my question for you. Do you think that maybe some quantum encryption type of technology would come with this as well? So maybe that would help at least keep things secure. But this whole idea of encryption is, that's how we can make safe, payments online and things like that, and that we're not hacked all the time. So anyway, I thought that would get your attention, and I think it did. So we'll be watching, right?
1: Yeah.
0: See what happens. What else? Anything else that you're seeing that's going on?
1: No. There's two. So I'm also involved in my work. I do cybersecurity for the Power Grid.
0: Right.
1: So I kind of keep an eye out for things going on there. We've talked a lot about...
0: Ooh, and we only have a minute left. I'm sorry.
1: Well, we'll just say it really quickly. NextEra and Dominion, they're two large power companies. They're getting ready to merge. They will form the largest electric utility pretty much anywhere. And when they do, they're really going to focus... They're focusing on AI. They are focusing on building out power grids. So that's something to take a look at.
0: Interesting. Okay. Very good. Excellent. Well, Lewis, we are out of time, I'm sorry to say, but thanks so much for joining me, and we'll catch up again next Monday. All right, you too. Thank you. That's Lewis Campbell from Synergy Computer Systems. He is here every Monday with me, part of our Monday Reboot Summit. We talk technology right here at KSJE Farmington. That's a great Monday one. See you next year.

0: them.
1: BBC News with Govinda Gill. The health authorities in the Democratic Republic of Congo say an American doctor is among the latest confirmed cases of Ebola in the east of the country. The outbreak, which has been declared an international public health emergency, has killed more than 90 people so far. Despite the focus on Ebola, Trish Newport, the MSF's emergency program manager, explained how the team would also ensure preventable diseases were not forgotten.
2: What we have seen in previous Ebola outbreaks is that access to healthcare is diminished during Ebola, and we want to make sure that Ebola is responded to, but that also people are not dying from preventable diseases. So number one is protect our activities, protect our staff, and protect our patients. And the other thing that we're doing is working with the Ministry of Health to respond to the outbreak.
1: Donald Trump's dropped a $10 billion lawsuit against the US tax agency. The president and two of his sons had sued the IRS in January, saying it should have done more to prevent a leak of their tax returns. A court filing showed the case had been withdrawn, but it's not clear if a settlement was reached. The Maldivian government says the bodies of four Italian divers who went missing during a deep sea excursion last week have been located. An official said the bodies were found inside a 60-metre deep cave in the Vavu Atoll by a team of highly trained Finnish and Maldivian divers. Ambarasan Ethiarajan outlines the possible reasons for the fatalities.
3: They ran out of oxygen, that's one theory. The second one, the composition of these oxygen cylinders, how much you have oxygen, nitrogen, helium. It has to be in the right mix, especially when you go very deep into the water and the high compression happens. And third, probably something happened inside the cave and the sand and dust kicked up. It is a dangerous mission, but the Maldivian government says for recreation, you don't go below 30 meters, that is illegal. And there was no mention of the cave. So how did they manage to go to the cave without informing anyone else or the Maldivian authorities?
1: The Israeli military has raided another flotilla of boats attempting to break the Israeli naval blockade of the Gaza Strip, this time in international waters off Cyprus. The latest boats departed Turkey on Thursday. Yolande Nell is in Jerusalem.
4: Live broadcasts from the latest global Samud flotilla showed Israeli naval forces boarding several boats one after another. Israeli reports say that Israeli soldiers detained activists on board and were transferring them to Israel. Communication with some boats has been lost, the flotilla organizers say, while others are still sailing southwest of Cyprus. Israel's foreign ministry described the flotilla as a provocation for the sake of provocation and said it involved two violent Turkish groups.
1: The last vessel to try to get to Gaza was also stopped in international waters. World news from the BBC. Greenland's Prime Minister Jens Frederik Nielsen has said his first meeting with the US envoy to the autonomous Danish territory was constructive. Jeff Landry is paying his first visit to Greenland 5 months after being appointed by President Trump, who has repeatedly said he wants to take control of the Arctic island. Britain's embattled Prime Minister Keir Starmer has said he won't walk away from the job as political uncertainty continues to grip the country. Sir Keir said he wouldn't set out a timetable to leave office. Almost 100 Labour MPs have called on Keir Starmer to quit following disastrous local election results earlier this month. The head of one of Britain's oldest scientific institutions has warned that using AI tools could make humans less intelligent. The director of the Royal Museum's Greenwich said over-reliance on the technology could stop people from exploring ideas for themselves. Zoe Kleinman has more details.
5: Coming up with new ideas and questioning and challenging the ideas of others is how we make sense of the world around us and learn more about it, Paddy Rogers says. The man in charge of the 350-year-old Royal Observatory in Greenwich warns that human curiosity is too vital to be satisfied by the quick answers delivered by AI. He's concerned that over-reliance on the tech could leave people more vulnerable to misinformation and society less able to engage with science. AI bosses say they believe the technology will soon be able to function at the same level as humans.
1: Spain's High Court has ordered the country's tax authorities to repay around $70 million to the singer Shakira. She welcomed the ruling, saying it set the record straight after years of brutal public exposure. The court found the Colombian star had been incorrectly charged tens of millions of dollars in taxes on earnings from her world tour that year. That's the latest BBC News.
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7: Thanks, Taylor, for that fine introduction. My name is Mick Hess, and you're listening to Roving with the Arts here on KSJE in Farmington, New Mexico. Up first today is music by Beethoven. This is his piano trio in B-flat major, opus 97, also known as Archduke, with the Camerata Pacifica, consisting of Giles von Sattel, Paul Hwang, and Ani Asnovourian. So let's take a listen to Beethoven's piano trio in B-flat major, opus 97.

We just heard Beethoven's Piano Trio in B-flat Major, Opus 97, The Archduke with the Camerata Pacifica, Giles von Sattel, Paul Huang, and Ani Asnovorian were the soloists on that. Next, some music by Shostakovich, one of my favorite composers for sure. This is five pieces for two violins and piano, Anna Sophie Mutter and Leonidas Kavakos are the violinists, with Denis Matsuev playing piano for us. This is from the Vernier Festival from 2011. The prelude derives from Shostakovich's music for The Gadfly, where it is titled Guitars and was to be played by two guitars. The Gavotte and Elegy are both taken from Shostakovich's incidental music for a production of the play The Human Comedy. The waltz robes the flowing dance in a lightly mournful minor key sensibility so often encountered in Russian light music. Obviously, I'm reading from somebody else's description here. The set concludes with a giddy polka, which originated in the 1935 comedy ballet The Limpid Stream, which I'm going to play for in its entirety for you someday, maybe this week. So let's listen now to Shostakovich's five pieces for two violins and piano.

Now, that's some really fun music in my mind. That was Shostakovich's five pieces for two violins and piano, Anna Sophie Mutter and Leonidas Kavakos on violin, along with Denis Matsuev playing piano, a live concert at the Vernier Festival in 2011. And you've been listening to KSJE here in Farmington, New Mexico. I hope you can tune in again tomorrow for some more music, some great music. Tomorrow, Gustav Holst's Chorale Symphony, which is a real beautiful piece of music as well. Thanks for joining me, and have a great

0: You wanted to see me?
1: Yes, please, have a seat. So here's the thing. When this company brought you on, we took a chance on you. You didn't have that 4-year college degree we typically look for.
0: Right.
1: But we gave you a shot anyway. And since then, you've worked incredibly hard and given it your all.
0: Thanks.
1: You've been an important asset to the team, but I don't think you can be an intern here anymore. We want to hire you.
0: You're serious?
1: Absolutely.
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5: BBC News with Govinda Gill. Donald Trump has dropped a $10 billion lawsuit against his own government's tax agency. As part of the settlement, the Justice Department is setting up what it's calling an anti-weaponization fund. The fund will be used to compensate people it believes were unfairly targeted for prosecution for political or ideological reasons. From Washington, Bernd de Boosman reports.
6: President Trump, his sons, and the Trump Organization first filed the lawsuit in January, claiming that both the IRS and Treasury Department had failed to prevent the leak of their tax returns to media outlets. According to the Justice Department, the case was settled in exchange for the creation of an over $1.7 billion fund to compensate people it believes were subject to unfair investigations under previous administrations. Democrats have moved to block the dismissal and described the money as a slush fund for political allies, including some charged or convicted in relation with the January 6, 2021 riot at the U.S. Capitol.
5: The health authorities in the Democratic Republic of Congo say an American doctor is among the latest confirmed cases of Ebola in the east of the country. The outbreak has killed more than 90 people so far. An update is expected shortly from the head of the World Health Organization. Our correspondent, Joe Inwood, says the outbreak is a significant issue to the WHO.
7: What they are concerned around is that this virus, which is incredibly dangerous, leads to internal bleeding, to hemorrhaging, and often to death, is going to be spreading in these remote communities away from the eyes of healthcare workers. They're trying to get resources onto the ground, but the problem is, A, it's really remote, B, it's a really dangerous part of the world. There's lots of armed groups there, some linked to IS. And on top of that, also the World Health Organization is facing a funding crisis. So this is a real cause of concern for them.
5: More than 200 people were arrested in Kenya during demonstrations and a nationwide transport strike over a steep rise in fuel prices. In some places, police fired tear gas and 6 police officers were injured. The Kenyan government says the fuel price hike was linked to the Iran war and has criticised the strike. Akisa Wandera is in Nairobi.
8: The strike brought parts of Kenya to a standstill with buses, minibuses and motorcycle taxis withdrawing their services. In Nairobi and other major cities, many commuters were forced to walk long distances to work. In some areas, roads were blocked with burning tires and barricades, and police were deployed to clear key roads. Clashes were reported as officers moved in to disperse crowds. Kenya's Energy and Petroleum Regulatory Authority last week raised retail fuel prices by more than 20% after a previous price hike in April.
5: World News from the BBC.
9: Dusting for prints in midair. This is Sandra Tsinglo with the lowdown on science. Catching airborne polluters isn't easy. We literally have to parse out where molecules came from, and that changes, well, on the fly. But Ling Yun Peng and team from Shenyang Agricultural University are on the case. They developed a method that prevents air molecules from changing during sampling by trapping them in acid inside closed chambers. And they maintained more than 90% of their original composition. Now we can determine whether the molecules came from pollution or not. This marks the next step in the field of emission monitoring. Looks like the truth really is out there. I mean, in midair.
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14: Increasing sunshine, windy, and cooler on this Monday. We could see a shower popping up this morning. Today's high only 63 in Farmington. Clear overnight with a low near 46. Sunny and warmer on Tuesday with a high near 70 tomorrow.
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4: We have the opportunity of listening to Olga Kern, pianist, performing some enormously difficult music by Johannes Brahms, one of many composers to take the 24th solo violin caprice of Paganini and work it into a set of variations. So here we have Brahms' variations on this theme of Paganini.

pianist Olga Kern and composer Johannes Brahms, basing that music on a tune written by another composer, Niccolo Paganini, Brahms' Variations on a Theme of Paganini. Here's a Brahms Hungarian dance.

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3: Brahms 19th Hungarian Dance. Next up, I have music for you, which is intended to bring diversion and pleasure. Thus, a couple of pieces that we'll be hearing are called divertimenti. Before we get to One for Winds by Mozart, here is a divertimento in B-flat by Georg Philipp Telemann. Period instruments used here by Musica Antiqua of Cologne, and the conductor is Reinhard Goebel.

Reinhard Goebel leading Musica Antica of Cologne in a Divertimento in B-flat by Georg Philipp Telemann. Here's another Divertimento in B-flat, and it's one of many Divertimenti written by Mozart. Divertimento number 16 in B-flat, Kirchhoff 289, and here is Jack Brimer with the London Wind Soloists.

Sometimes music is intended to express deep emotions, feelings. Sometimes it's simply meant to be rather superficial and just bring pleasure. And that's a good example there. Jack Brymer, London wind soloists, a Divertimento by Mozart in B-flat, Kirchhoff 289. Having heard that wind music, let's hear a bit more. This is an arrangement of a South American folk song, as arranged by William Grant Still, part of his Folk Suite No. 2 for winds. Title of the tune is El Zapatero, and the group is Sierra Winds.

0: The American composer William Grant Still did a lot of arranging of folk tunes, and there's a good example there. El Zapatero from Folk Suite No. 2 with Sierra Winds.
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4: BBC News with Govinda Gill. Donald Trump has dropped a $10 billion lawsuit against his own government's tax agency. As part of the settlement, the Justice Department is setting up an anti-weaponization fund. The fund will be used to compensate people it believes were unfairly targeted for prosecution for political or ideological reasons. From Washington, Bernd DeBoosman reports.
5: President Trump, his sons, and the Trump Organization first filed the lawsuit in January, claiming that both the IRS and Treasury Department had failed to prevent the leak of their tax returns to media outlets. According to the Justice Department, the case was settled in exchange for the creation of an over $1.7 billion fund to compensate people it believes were subject to unfair investigations under previous administrations. While Trump's legal team said that the settlement is for the benefit of the American people, Democrats have moved to block the dismissal and describe the money as a slush fund for political allies, including some charged or convicted in relation with the January 6, 2021 riot at the U.S. Capitol.
4: Kenya's interior minister says at least four people have been killed and dozens more injured during a nationwide transport strike over a steep rise in fuel prices linked to the Iran war. Much of the country was brought to a standstill on Monday after protesters barricaded roads and lit bonfires. Police arrested more than 200 people and in some places, police fired tear gas. Nairobi Police Commander Issa Mohamed defended the actions of his officers.
6: Well, we'll use any necessary force as provided in the law to deal with any unlawful assembly and restore order. Although Matatus allegedly say that they were pursuing grievances, but they are not pursuing their grievances through any lawful action. It was not a protest. It was riot and with intention to loot.
4: The health authorities in the Democratic Republic of Congo say an American doctor is among the latest confirmed cases of Ebola in the east of the country. The outbreak, which has been declared an international public health emergency, has killed more than 90 people so far. International aid agencies have been rushing supplies to the region in an operation complicated by long-running armed conflict. Dr. Patrick Oteam from the WHO's emergency response team has this update.
7: We are supporting the DRC authorities to try to quickly ascertain extent of the outbreak. We are scaling up the presence of field epidemiologists to be able to support the investigation. Earlier, we did discuss cases, confirmed cases being reported from five health zones in two provinces at the moment. And we've had the two cases that have been reported in Uganda, both of whom are people who traveled direct from Ituri to come and seek care in Uganda.
4: World news from the BBC. Greenland's Prime Minister Jens Fredrik Nielsen has held his first meeting with the US envoy to the autonomous Danish territory. He called it constructive, but said there was no sign that anything had changed in Washington's position. Mr. Nielsen reiterated that the people of Greenland were not for sale. During envoy Jeff Landry's unofficial visit, he raised eyebrows by wearing khaki and camouflage military clothing. Lebanon's health ministry says Israeli attacks have now killed more than 3,000 people in the country since late February. Israel says it's targeting the Iran-backed Shia militant group Hezbollah. Hugo Bashega reports from Beirut.
8: In southern Lebanon, the war hasn't stopped. There have been more Israeli airstrikes and new evacuation warnings for several villages. Israel says it is targeting Hezbollah, but often it's civilians who are being killed, including a growing number of health workers, in what the authorities here say are deliberate attacks by Israel and possible war crimes. Hezbollah is attacking too, targeting communities in northern Israel and Israeli soldiers occupying parts of southern Lebanon. The group has indicated its intention to respect the ceasefire, but says Israel should stop attacking first.
4: The only person ever charged in the assassination of the Congolese independence leader, Patrice Lumumba, has died before he could stand trial, bringing an end to the landmark case. 93-year-old Etienne Davignon, a former Belgian diplomat, was accused of involvement in the extrajudicial killing of Mr. Lumumba. He has always denied the charge. Reports from Turkey say at least four people have been killed and eight others wounded after a gunman opened fire in Tarsus in the southern region of Mersin. The assailant first fired at customers and staff inside a restaurant, killing two people before killing the others in separate locations. That's the latest BBC News.
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0: 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Here is one of a few pieces by Louis Spohr written for violin and harp, but it's played here on the flute and harp in this recording. Sonata in E-flat by Spohr, written for him and his wife to play together as they often concertized. This is Maxence Larrieux flute and Susanna Meldoni in harp.

That performance was by Maxence Larrieux, flute, and Susanna Mildonian, harp. Mr. Larrieux performing on what was originally a violin part, because that was written for, and by great violinist Louis Spohr to play with his wife, who was one of the leading harpists of the day. Dorothea Scheitler was her name, a family affair in that, one of several sonatas for that combination by Louis Spohr. Here's another sonata, very different piece. It's for prepared piano by John Cage, where he sticks all kinds of things between the strings of the piano, as you'll hear it played by Joshua Pierce.

0: Sonata for Prepared Piano by John Cage, played by Joshua Pierce.
1: Poaching is a major threat to our country's wildlife. 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
0: We have a symphony next by a French woman who was born in 1887. She lived to 1955. Her name is Charlotte Sohy, S-O-H-Y. Her maiden name was Duret, and yes, she was the cousin of Louis Duret, who was associated with Poulenc and Millot and Honegger and others. The symphony in C-sharp minor from 1917 by Charlotte Sohy. Deborah Waldman leads the French National Orchestra.

music by a woman named Charlotte Soy, S-O-H-Y. That composition dating from 1917, the Symphony in C-sharp minor. The performance was by the French National Orchestra. Deborah Waldman was the conductor. We're hearing more and more, gratefully, of Soy's music. I mentioned before we heard the piece that she was a first cousin to another composer, rather prominent French composer, named Louis Duret, D-U-R-E-Y. He was one of Les Six with Poulenc and Millot and others. Here's a little song by Louis Duret. Her cousin, Lionel Peintre, sings The Sirens.

0: Today on Peace Talks Radio, two authors who have written world histories, focusing more on peace than on war. One of them is Peter Stearns, author of Peace in World History.
1: Just look in a standard textbook and look under peace. Again, once in a while you'll find a specific treaty entrance or something like that. But otherwise, the subject is largely lacking.
0: Also, Anthony Adolph, author of Peace, a World History.
2: It's a dangerous way of looking at history to see only the warfare and the conflicts and the enslavements and the genocides. It's a very pessimistic view of history, and by focusing on the peaceful side of the narrative of history, I mean in local and national and global senses, we get a fuller view of history and also a more positive view that can be built on rather than one that just needs to be negated.
0: Histories of peacemakers, peace philosophers, and peace periods. 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
4: BBC News with Govinda Gill. The Trump administration is setting up what the Justice Department has described as an anti-weaponization fund. It's designed to compensate people the department believes were unfairly targeted for prosecution for political or ideological reasons. It's part of a settlement that's seen President Trump drop a $10 billion lawsuit against the U.S. tax agency. From Washington, Bernda Boosman reports.
5: President Trump, his sons, and the Trump Organization first filed the lawsuit in January, claiming that both the IRS and Treasury Department had failed to prevent the leak of their tax returns to media outlets. According to the Justice Department, the case was settled in exchange for the creation of an over $1.7 billion fund to compensate people it believes were subject to unfair investigations under previous administrations. While Trump's legal team said that the settlement is for the benefit of the American people, Democrats have moved to block the dismissal and describe the money as a slush fund for political allies, including some charged or convicted in relation with the January 6, 2021 riot at the U.S. Capitol.
4: Kenya's interior minister says at least four people have been killed and dozens more injured during a nationwide transport strike over a steep rise in fuel prices linked to the Iran war. Kipchumba Murkomen said investigations into the circumstances were ongoing. Police arrested over 200 people. Akisa Wandera is in Nairobi.
6: The strike brought parts of Kenya to a standstill with buses, minibuses and motorcycle taxis withdrawing their services. In Nairobi and other major cities, many commuters were forced to walk long distances to work. In some areas, roads were blocked with burning tires and barricades, and police were deployed to clear key roads. Clashes were reported as officers moved in to disperse crowds. Kenya's Energy and Petroleum Regulatory Authority last week raised retail fuel prices by more than 20% after a previous price hike in April.
4: The health authorities in the Democratic Republic of Congo say an American doctor is among the latest confirmed cases of Ebola in the east of the country. The outbreak, which has been declared an international public health emergency, has killed more than 90 people so far. Thomas Mukwana reports.
7: Most of the deaths have been reported in three towns in the DRC's eastern province of Ituri, where the World Health Organization has declared a public health emergency of international concern. The Africa Center for Disease Control has issued a high-risk rating for countries in eastern Africa after two cases were confirmed in neighboring Uganda. Rwanda closed its border after a positive case was detected in the nearby Congolese town of Goma. Kenya and South Sudan have enhanced surveillance and screening at all points of entry. Of the six Americans reported to have been exposed to Ebola, one is said to have symptoms.
4: World News from the BBC.
8: To be or not to be, that is the question.
9: It's one of the most famous lines in all of theater, from Act 3, Scene 1 of William Shakespeare's Hamlet. You're on the Soundbeat.
8: Or to take arms against a sea of troubles and by opposing end them.
9: You're listening to Sir John Gielgud in his 1948 portrayal of the original Dark Knight. No more. He, Ralph Richardson, and Laurence Olivier made up the famous triumvirate that dominated British theater from the 1930s through the 1960s.
8: It is a consummation devoutly to be wished. To die, to sleep. To sleep. Perchance to dream. Aye, there's the rub.
9: Along with Olivier, Gielgud is recognized as one of the greatest Shakespearean actors of all time. During his nearly 70-year career, he played every major role the bard ever wrote.
8: There's the respect that makes calamity of so long life. For who would bear the whips and scorns of time, the oppressor's wrong, the proud man's contumely?
9: David Tennant of Doctor Who and Harry Potter fame played a critically praised Hamlet on London's West End in April 2010. Want to watch the play in its entirety? Go to soundbeat.org right now. Soundbeat is produced at the Belfer Audio Archive, Syracuse University Library. I'm Brett Barry.
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11: Increasing sunshine, windy, and cooler on this Monday. We could see a shower popping up this morning. Today's high only 63 in Farmington. Clear overnight with a low near 46. Sunny and warmer on Tuesday with a high near 70 tomorrow. 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
0: This is Peace Talks Radio, the series on peacemaking and nonviolent conflict resolution. I'm series producer Paul Ingalls. Now here's a phrase we've uttered on our show once in a while since starting it back in 2002. Why does it seem that most history books focus on the stories of war and those who fight them, and not so much, or at all, on the periods of peace and the conflicts resolved nonviolently without waging war and the people who stood for peace? Well, the history books include a few, but most of us could count the ones ever mentioned on one hand. So you can imagine my excitement when I came across not one but two history books with these titles: Peace, A World History, and Peace in World History. Yeah, cool, I know, right? Both books scan through the timeline of history for peace periods, peace leaders, key philosophers, important turning points, and more. And we'll hear from both authors today. Later, Canadian scholar Anthony Adolph. But first, Peter Stearns, professor of history and former provost of George Mason University in Virginia, author of 2014's Peace in World History. Peter Stearns told me about his research into his first chapters about early humankind.
1: My assumption going in, naively, was that early humans must have participated in war rather frequently because that's sort of our caveman image. In fact, it really looks like war as an experience was quite rare before the advent of agriculture. Violence wasn't rare, so I'm not trying to redo our view of human nature. Murders were probably fairly common, but collective acts of violence take a degree of organization that probably was absent. And the most important thing is to realize that hunting and gathering people were accustomed to moving around, and most commonly, when violence threatened, they'd simply move.
0: And so let's remind listeners then, in general, what was the impact of agriculture on all this?
1: Well, yeah, agriculture certainly in some ways didn't encourage war. War is bad for agriculture. But agriculture saw many people settle down, saw many people, which meant that you couldn't pack up and leave as readily if violence threatened. Agriculture generated surpluses, which meant that there were settled targets for marauders to attack. And agriculture ultimately generated states. One of the functions of states was protection, but unfortunately, or at least inevitably, once states began to form protective forces, they began to think, well, maybe we could use them for something other than protection. We could grab some other territory as well.
0: But what was going on in the earliest days of agriculture that might have given humans hope for being able to cooperate and battle those trends that you just described?
1: Well, I mean, agriculture certainly involved a degree of coordination. For example, if agriculture is based on irrigation, it requires people to work together. It requires some development of a notion of property rights and laws. So agriculture certainly advanced the need for coordination. Unfortunately, that need did not necessarily supersede the new opportunities for warfare. So it was a mixed picture. We know that some agricultural peoples valued peace. They constructed deities devoted to peace. In early days, even war itself was frequently interrupted for things like harvest because agriculture was so important. But the mixture was complicated.
0: Now, you, of course, note the development of the world's dominant religions in your book, Peace in World History, and you set out 3 points that affect the history of peace and war about them. Could you summarize those?
1: Well, the religions introduced important new elements, and those three turned out to be the leading missionary religions, but some of the same comments would apply to some other faiths like Hinduism and Judaism. So these major religions had three, frankly, contradictory potentials. On the one hand, they all expressed deep interest in peace. The afterlife was supposed to be peaceful. People were urged to commit to peace on this earth. Islam probably had the most complicated initial message in this regard, but there are statements in the Quran that are very, very supportive of peace. So, point one, the new religions encouraged more explicit interest in peace than probably had prevailed before then. Second, the religions also, however, the three missionary religions particularly, thought that they had identified the one basic truth. Their religion had the truth, other religions did not. They might nevertheless tolerate other religions, this varied, but the notion that you have the truth is probably not an approach that's optimally conducive to peace. And then finally, and this is an interesting aspect, I think, particularly for Buddhism, but it could affect the others, the new religions could, in essence, urge people to pay attention primarily to their own spiritual well-being, their own salvation, and not be particularly interested in social issues of peace one way or the other. In other words, they could pull back, which was a comment that's been particularly applied to Buddhism. Not that they'd become warlike, they simply were not interested in problems of this earth.
0: Well, and that disparity in some ways has lingered even to some cases through to today, I think some would argue.
1: Oh, I think clearly. Again, if you look at different national Buddhist approaches, for example, the Japanese Buddhist tradition, partly because of the experience of World War II, is very peace-conscious and very active, whereas Korean Buddhism, which is equally interesting as a religious movement, doesn't play much role in peace activities one way or the other. So yeah, these disparities and tensions still exist.
0: Now, in reviewing the rise of those religions, as you say, all 3 points have played out through history, and yet all the religions have contributed tent posts for peace pursuits throughout the ages, too. And as you poured through the stories again to write this book, what were your predominant feelings about religion and the hope for peace?
1: Oh, well, I don't have any striking insights because obviously the potential cuts in both directions. I think one has to be deeply impressed with religion, and not just the three I've mentioned, there are elements of this in Judaism and Hinduism as well. One has to be deeply impressed with religion as a potential source of peace leadership. That's been true periodically throughout history. It was true for Gandhi. It was true for Martin Luther King. So that's perhaps the most important point to emphasize. But religion can also promote a sense of war's inevitability. It can promote a sense that war on behalf of the faith is a good thing. And as you suggest, we see that in the world today as well. So I think the message is quite simply mixed. It depends on what strain of the religion an individual or group wants to emphasize.
0: Peter, are there some characters in some of the histories of religion that you find especially fascinating that are not part of most people's consciousness? Could you give an example or two that impressed you as you revisited or dug into the data here?
1: Well, I mean, The ones that interested me most, perhaps predictably, were people who were not part of my own previous religious tradition. So I'm very interested in somebody like the Emperor Akbar in India in the 16th century. He was a Mughal emperor. And like some other leaders, he had an initial period where he engaged actively in war, and it ended up disgusting him. So he turned unusually explicitly toward a pursuit of peace and toleration. He emphasized, although he was a Muslim, he emphasized the importance of toleration for Hindus and other religions in India. He and his chief minister talked about the importance of harmonious relations with other states. So I wish I could say he set up a tradition that had lasting impact. I don't think he did. His successors increasingly ignored his advice, but he's a really interesting figure and one that you just don't expect in terms of superficial understanding of Islamic military traditions. Then I'm deeply impressed, as to some extent we've already implied, I'm deeply impressed with some contemporary Buddhist leaders, such as Dr. Ikeda in Japan, who are unusually explicit about the importance of peace. I hadn't heard of some of these people before I became interested in this project, but they've persuaded me of the both the importance and the potential in specific efforts at peace in the contemporary world.
0: Now, Dr. Stearns, where is the beginning of the idea that states, secular governments, could override religious influence and promote peace as simply a choice that benefits all? And, you know, I know I'm asking for kind of a crash course here, but maybe you could, you know, direct us to the top of that idea.
1: Okay. Well, I think there are two answers to the question, and I'm still puzzling it out to some extent. The notion that specific states associated with one religion is, I think, not actually all that traditional. Rome, for example, although it had a civic religion, the Roman Empire was widely tolerant. It broke down a bit when it came to Jews and Christians, but for many other religions,

0: up frequently in Islam. It's less common in Buddhism. But again, you get movements against this trend. I've mentioned Akbar in the Islamic tradition, Muslim rulers who believed that tolerance was important without abandoning their own religious belief. And then certainly in Europe, I mean, this is fairly familiar, the Treaty of Westphalia in the 17th century, which essentially ended the religious wars in Europe, was a treaty born of exhaustion, but a treaty that said, look, I mean, this fighting is getting us nowhere. We still believe our religion is the only true one, but we've got to admit that we're not going to win this war, and we have to find a way to accommodate other belief systems. So that was a turning point in European history that's fairly familiar. It was, again, the result of over a century of recurrently brutal war. So it wasn't a joyous embrace of toleration for the good of humanity. But I think it did have lasting consequences in reducing religion as a war factor in Europe itself.
1: Now, there's so little recorded about the history of indigenous peoples of the Americas before European contact with them in the 15th and 16th centuries. But what stands out about what the historical record has shown about those societies that contributes to an understanding about humans and peacemaking?
0: Well, I mean, obviously they varied. The most obvious examples of native societies where organized states emerged is they were frequently pretty violent and pretty aggressive. The Aztecs, for example, were a notoriously warlike people that imposed their imposed conquest on a number of minority groups in Central America. But it is also interesting that a number of native groups developed an unusual commitment to peace, an unusual effort not only to avoid war, but even to discipline the development of anger in their own community. So you have, perhaps inevitably, I mean, this is part of the human laboratory, you have some stark contrasts in the Native American traditions that point in diverse directions.
1: Now, you do mention the Confederacy of Iroquois tribes. You write about some mingling of European ideas and local peace initiatives in North America.
0: Right. The Iroquois tribes did work out, although they were warlike up to a point. They channeled their aggression as careful as they could against outside groups. They did develop an interesting set of understandings within their own communities that inhibited warfare against kindred tribes.
1: You mentioned William Penn and the Quakers reaching out to Native Americans a bit. There were other examples, but you call them short-lived. And you also write, I wanted to ask you about this quote, that the Americas in the early modern period contributed nothing very durable to the history of peace. And I wanted to be clear about what is the early modern period?
0: Okay, the early modern period for the Americas, the early modern period runs essentially from the advent of Europeans, Columbus discovery, and then the advent of Europeans through the middle of the 18th century. The ending point is not decisively determined, but a convenient ending point is the 7 Years' War that ran from 1756 to 63. And my statement is basically the overarching fact of this period in the history of the Americas is European violence against Native societies. There were some interesting movements toward peace as well, including, as you suggest, William Penn's interest in Iroquois peacemaking traditions. But this was a period of considerable violence, and the Americas were established, the American colonies were established on that basis.
1: And then what role do documents like the Constitution, Bill of Rights have, do you think, in the long arc of peace?
0: Well, the Bill of Rights certainly was part of an interesting new wave of thinking derived essentially from the Enlightenment that argued that human beings have certain rights simply because they're human beings. The American formulation was life, liberty, and the pursuit of happiness. Some people would put in property to that mix. So this was a potentially strong, innovative statement that people, just because they're people, regardless of their other attributes, should be given respect and dignity. The rights obviously pointed, among other things, to religious toleration. And they could point to a wider

0: set of alternatives to warfare on grounds that war was one of the most fundamental denials of rights available. It was no accident that the same spirit that led to the American Bill of Rights resulted in, to my knowledge, the first recommendation that the that a government set up a Department of Peace or a Ministry of Peace. That was a suggestion of Benjamin Rush in the 1790s. It didn't happen, but this new kind of progressive thinking did connect to a really interesting surge of anti-war sentiment in the late 18th and particularly the early 19th centuries.
1: And then you do write that the long 19th century, and you write it that way, the long 19th century was not a good one for peace. Is it long because World War I seemed to be a result of 19th century trends? Is that why they call it the long century?
0: Well, it's long century. I mean, the term is not mine. It comes from the British historian Eric Hobsbawm. But long 19th century is basically a statement. Characteristics of the 19th century began to emerge in the final decades of the 18th century. This is when you get the Enlightenment, which we've just been talking about. It's when you get the first stages of the Industrial Revolution. And yes, they extend all the way to World War I. So you're talking about a period that's upwards of 150 years long. So the long 19th century is simply meant to say the 19th century is the core, but you have to go a little bit before and a little bit after to capture the major trends.
1: You also write, though, that this period indisputably played a major role in the history of peace. The details are in your book again, but what really does stand out?
0: Well, I mean, I was most impressed partly because it was new to me and I was embarrassed that I didn't know as much about it as I should have. The proliferation of peace ideas and peace movements from the 1790s onward is really absolutely extraordinary. You get peace groups springing up in the United States, in Britain, in virtually every Western country. They agitate for peace. They petition governments. They urge not only religious toleration, but they try to oppose the growing excesses of nationalism. And while these movements, it's easy to dismiss them because they do not lead to peace. They do begin to encourage institutions like the Court of Arbitration in The Hague at the end of the 19th century. They do begin to encourage the idea that maybe some international political linkages could form that would make conflict less inevitable. So these are not simply idealistic movements with no concrete result. They have not ended war, but they have ultimately helped generate institutions that we still rely on, that we increasingly rely on, to try to avoid the necessity of war. So I think the movement is really significant.
1: And interestingly, they haven't been forgotten, despite the fact that, I guess we could say that for the most part, history books, history curricula has overlooked them.
0: Yeah. No, that's unquestionably true. And among other things, one of the interesting aspects of the peace movement, for example, in the United States after 1815, it had education as one of its core emphases. So these movements were urging states to seek alternatives to war. They petitioned governments when conflict loomed, but they also were trying to develop larger educational programs for citizens in what was increasingly a set of democratic or increasingly democratic societies.
1: More with Peter Stearns, author of Peace in World History, later in our show, and you can hear my entire interview with him at our website, peacetalksradio.com. That's peacetalksradio.com for more of this episode and the rest of our archive going back to 2002. Next up, independent scholar Anthony Adolph, who also wrote A World History of Peace, when Peace Talks Radio continues in a moment.

0: 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Good to have you with us today. I'm Paul Engels, series producer, talking with two authors who've written world history books from a peacemaking perspective instead of a war-centric perspective. Anthony Adolph got online with us from Quebec. His book, Peace, A World History, was published in 2009. And I asked him to start by reading a quote that he uncovered in his research.
1: This is directly from Confucius, and it's related to his philosophical imperative of peace. When the world is investigated, knowledge is extended. When knowledge is extended, wills become sincere. When wills are sincere, hearts are redressed. When hearts are redressed, individuals are cultivated. When individuals are cultivated, families become harmonious. When families are harmonious, state becomes orderly. And when states are orderly, there is peace in the world.
0: Why did that passage speak to you so much that you wanted to highlight it in your book?
1: I think it goes back to what I was calling the organic view of peace. It's that peace has a foundation in our individual lives and grows out from there. If we foster inner peace, then we can develop peace in our families. If we foster peace in our families, then we can develop peace in our societies. And it's a really progressive and simplified way of looking at how we as individuals can have an agency in creating peace for ourselves and our societies.
0: Now, Anthony Adolph, obviously you're very interested and moved and committed to this topic, but I was imagining as you researched it and then writing about it, like in you're writing this chapter on the Middle Ages and the Renaissance and Reformation, you seem to be able to link something of a daisy chain of peacemakers who just keep writing and keep passing on the notions of peacemaking to each other, although many of them are persecuted, imprisoned, some killed. What is it like for you as a researcher to connect to these stories of determined peaceful philosophers over the years? What does it feel like to delve into the people who were talking about this centuries ago and trying to move it forward?
1: Well, that's one of the things that amazed me as I was researching and writing the book, is that the inspirations that one generation of peacemakers got from the other, not with just from one to the other, but across centuries and across millennia. And it's that connection between different kinds of peace and peacemaking brought into the present that really inspired me to write the book. The fact that there was not so much literature on pro-peace activism was the initial spark, but what pushed me through the research was realizing that this continuity between the different generations in which this book participates, it's that inspiration and resilience that comes through that really inspired me to push through the 10 years of research that it took to write the book.
0: And I'll bet that leaves you feeling like you could at least be a small part of that chain.
1: That's what I'm hoping, at least, yes.
0: Yeah. Now, you've often said that peace really is the mainstay of history. Say more about that. What do you mean?
1: If you look at how history is written and historiography is written, it tends to be a series of wars. So all the dates that are given are histories of wars and the treaties that came after. And that gives me a really skewed view of history. It's a negative view of history that sees wars as the main punctuations and completely overlooks the long or short periods of peace in between them and what really constituted those periods. It's that shift that I thought to elaborate in the book, is to how can we focus on the periods of peace in between the wars rather than wars being the main punctuations of history.
0: Right, and you've written that people living peacefully through most of time is a fact. Otherwise, we wouldn't be here now talking about it.
1: Yeah, it's a joke, but it's not a joke. The fact that if it wasn't for the peaceful people and the people who actively sought peace or passively sought peace and don't realize that they're doing it, people who just live peacefully, that we wouldn't be here to have this very interview. The world wouldn't exist as we know it. And we wouldn't have the lifestyles that we do today, positive or negative.
0: What is the consequence of not making the study of peacemaking a foundation of our history education?
1: Again, I think it gives a very skewed view of history, and it focuses on the destructive capacities of humankind rather than their proactive capacities. It's a dangerous way of looking at history to see only the warfare and the conflicts and the enslavements and the genocides. It's a very pessimistic view of history. And by focusing on the peaceful side of the narrative of history, I mean, in local and national and global senses, we get a fuller view of history and also a more positive view that can be built on rather than one that just needs to be negated.
0: You know, it makes me think of that oft-quoted George Santayana line that those who don't remember their history are doomed to repeat it. But I'm wondering if, in this case, if all we remember is war, are we not bound to repeat it as the solution to conflict most often heralded?
1: I would definitely agree with that. And I would also say that that's one main reason why we need to remember the peaceful times, too, because we want to repeat those. We don't want to repeat the war-torn times. We want to repeat the peaceful times. And so by studying those, we're more likely to repeat them.
0: You move ahead to a chapter called The Ascent of Nation States and to figures like John Locke, writing in England in the late 1600s, early 1700s, a letter concerning toleration and two treaties of government, which wrestles with a way to govern in an interfaith way with citizens of multiple religions. Remind us a little bit of the pillars of his arguments.
1: The difference there, what I think needs to be important to highlight then is that he was writing in relation to Hobbes. Hobbes had this very dualistic view of peace as the as being the absence of chaos. And what Locke does is that he says, no, there can be different streams of contributors to peace and peacemaking. That's the thrust of his argument, that there's not two opposing forces, one pro-peace, one anti-peace, that there's different streams that all need to contribute to the great river of peace. That's Locke's main, one way of phrasing Locke's contribution to the intellectual side of peacemaking.
0: Well, in many ways, these issues, and another idea that you spend some time exploring, that peace depends on a favorable balance of trade, continue to dictate our periods of war and peace and even conversation in political campaigns of the modern day.
1: Yes, I think there tends still to be a dominance of the economic factors that contribute to peace, and that's a mainstay throughout history and especially today, that it's the economic basis of peace. But what I would like to stress is that those are not the only ones. There are other forces in play. There are the spiritual, the physical, the emotional side of peacemaking that also contribute to peace. And it's not just about balances of trade. It's not just about fiscal deficits. It's about how we as individuals can live peaceful principles.
0: Right. As you nudge forward through the centuries, you explore the writings of Immanuel Kant, late 1700s or so, and the development of what you call the organized peace movement in the mid-1800s, with intellectuals holding international peace conferences in Paris and Geneva, and this is something of a new thing. Interestingly, I thought that later in this process was a focus on trying to get buy-in on peace movements from the lower classes. Who was doing that, and why, or more importantly, you know, why was that, and does that continue to be important, the start of a grassroots social justice movement?
1: I think the pioneers in that were really the Reformation groups, and this was in relation to the Catholic Church. The Catholic Church was a very dominating one world, one peace kind of organization, and the Reformation churches, the Mennonites, the Jacobites, they were the ones who said, no, wait a minute, there's different ways that we can achieve peace, and let's experiment. Let's experiment with how we do our agriculture. Let's experiment with how we see our ethics. Let's experiment with how we view our social relations, and it's something that can be put in place by the general masses of people, not just by the intellectual elites or the academics or the political elites, but really how can the people themselves advance a peace movement that's fundamentally different from what the one that dominates today, and that was the Reformation.
0: It's fun for someone who's interested in peace to read your book, because you do move through history, and you name-check people like Emerson and Thoreau and Tolstoy and Baha'u'llah, the Baha'i faith, who called for nonviolent, non-nationalistic, interreligious peace. Is there a favorite stance or person or story that you like to share with people?
1: I think it would be, this may sound quirky, but there's in the Japanese tradition, there's the Shinto tradition. And they're the ones who really focused on how we can be attuned with nature and live a life in peace with nature. And I think that's one of the main takeaways for me was from the Shinto tradition.
0: You start to see the beginnings of writings about global markets and free trade and international trade that you talked a little bit about before. John Stuart Mill is one that you highlight, who was writing in the late 1800s that international trade was the great guarantee of peace in the world, great permanent security of uninterrupted progress of ideas, he wrote. Again, a lot of people hang their hat on these ideas today, but it seems there's always something that eludes each philosopher or each succeeding generation about unintended consequences of these trade and free market forces in terms of developing peace. You know, like these days you might say jobs shipped overseas or livelihoods taken away inside some of the trading states. Would you agree that there always seems to be sort of a good idea followed by a period of correction courses that try to fine-tune what somebody is so certain is a good idea to balance the world and to help promote peace?
1: There is. I think it's important to stress that peace and peacemaking have always been an iterative process. There has never been one be-all and end-all statement about peace or way of making peace that has had the final word. It's one movement, and then, like you said, corrections to that movement, and then another one, and then another correction to that movement. It's always been an iterative process. It's never been one that somebody can have the final say on.
0: And I do want to allow you to make mention of this in some way, because it's such a huge part of, I would say, more recent history. And by that, I mean the last 300 or 400 years. But you make an effort to find some useful strains of peacemaking in the history of colonization and imperialism. But you yourself suggest that it's a hard sell to look at that history in any positive light, because there was great suffering among indigenous populations around the world. But where did the light shine through at all in helping to define peacemaking in the future through that period? Or was it merely mostly a case of don't do it this way ever again?
1: There's a tendency to, and right, understandably so, to see colonialism, imperialism as purely negative forces and just things that we need to learn from in the negative. But that takes away from the view that the fact that colonialism and imperialism shaped the way that peacemaking is done today between the empires. How they made and maintained peace is very similar to how states today make and maintain peace. And it's that learning from their mistakes, but also from what they did right, that's what I tried to focus on in the book.
0: Hmm. And what would be an example or two of kind of what they did right? Because I think, as you say, most people think of the thumbnail definition of colonialism and imperialism in a very negative way.
1: Well, I think De las Casas, a figure, he stands out in that history as a great experimenter of how we can use the colonial framework to foster peace rather than take away from it, how we can use indigenous knowledge in combination with the imperial knowledge to advance both rather than imposing one on the other. De las Casas is a major figure in that.
0: I guess at the beginning of some of these colonial and imperial insurgences that you can find some examples of good intentions that quickly went awry, good intentions of what you just described beginning, but it was hard to maintain often.
1: Yeah, it's an initial spark that often goes out eventually. And that, I think that comes across in colonialism and imperialism a lot, is that there were these movements within it that tried to use it as a positive force, but were put out by the imperial forces themselves. And it's that, it's maintaining that the anti-colonialists were so successful in, is because they had a focus of resistance, whereas the forces within imperialism, they were working within the grain. And that's what the difference between the two, how they worked, made them the most difference.
0: That's Anthony Adolph from Quebec, an independent scholar and author of Peace, A World History. On Peace Talks Radio today, we're talking with two authors who've written histories of peacemaking, peace philosophies, peace periods. We'll have a bit more with Anthony Adolph later, and more with Dr. Peter Stearns from George Mason University when we return on Peace Talks Radio in just a moment.

0: I'm Paul Ingalls. This is Peace Talks Radio, the series on peacemaking and nonviolent conflict resolution. We've been doing 12 episodes a year in this series since 2002, so you can find lots more at our website, peacetalksradio.com. We invite you to go, click around, listen, and learn. There you'll also hear lots more from today's authors, Anthony Adolph and Peter Stearns. Our complete interviews with both authors are on the website, including more about some of the historical research that both of them have done. Having done all this research and itemizing peacemaking figures, both of these authors also offer interesting conclusions, scaffolding for building a peaceful future. We'll get to some of that in a moment, but here again is Peter Stearns, author of Peace in World History. He teaches at George Mason University as a former provost there. Having heard Anthony Adolph quote Confucius at the start of our last segment, here was a question I had for Dr. Stearns. In your look at Rome and China and 1,000 years of history from 700 BCE onward, you wonder if Chinese Confucian philosophy is the one that really outlasted the notions of peace from the Mediterranean. What were the one or two most important peace ideas to survive from each place? And what seems to have had more staying power in modern history?
1: Well, that's a great question. Confucian values obviously emphasize the importance of the state. They emphasize the importance of order. So a devoted Confucianist was not going to plunge into war particularly heedlessly. And as you know, classical China also generated a number of studies of war that urged that war was a last resort, that all other mechanisms should be exhausted before war was attempted. So I think it's fair to say that Chinese culture was fairly conservative about war. Doesn't mean they didn't fight, but militarism was not, in fact, highly prized. And I think that's a tradition that in many ways has continued through much of Chinese history. I think the Greek and Roman legacy was more checkered in this regard. Rome was a much more overtly militaristic society, set up many more artistic monuments to war. So a question, and it is a question, I don't have a firm answer. A question is, did different legacies get created all that time ago, such that China would remain not war-free, but more circumspect with regard to war? The Roman tradition would pass on a greater valuation of things military in ways that may affect reactions even today.
0: Right. I mean, there seems to be this ongoing theme of military engagement and violence being the history that is more celebrated, more documented. Is this something that you're saying that was more prevalent in the Mediterranean than elsewhere in terms of what lasts in the record and what lasts in the artifacts?
1: Right. Tentatively, I think the answer is yes, particularly when you look at the Roman Empire. Roman emperors were valued and valued themselves in terms of their military achievements. They depended on war extensively as a source of slaves. They depended on war as a means of being able to reward their own armies. And while China wasn't entirely different, again, I don't want to overdo the Chinese commitment to peace. I think China evolved a somewhat different system that made warfare less central.
0: Now, moving on down the timeline, World War I, horrific war, something of a hopeful characterization after the war of it as the war to end all wars was, of course, as we know, extremely short-lived given that World War II exploded
1: yes.
0: about 20 years later. But important elements of the modern peace movement took root in those post-World War I years. Is that right?
1: Yeah, up to a point. I mean, the first thing to say is one of the reasons to study the history of peace is to realize, and this is not a new finding, but to realize increasingly that some peace efforts are better than others. So the peace settlement that ended World War I was notoriously flawed. It was a much less well-designed, well-crafted settlement than the one that had ended the Napoleonic Wars a century before. So one of the things that you have to, one of the uses of a history of peace, I think, is to help sort out what works better and why. And World War I, in this case, is a case study of how not to do things. But the war did generate a new enthusiasm for pacifism. Maybe in some cases a little bit ill-informed. And it certainly generated the League of Nations, which was a failure, but also a learning experience. So, you know, the dominant theme about the League is it simply did not manage to contain the conflicts that arose in the 1930s, and that's true. But it did settle some conflicts, and its very weaknesses helped people learn that next time around we had to do something that was a little bit more advanced, and I think that has happened, imperfectly, but definitely in a progressive vein.
0: All right, so then World War II ends. What did we learn that we did well? And then setting aside the introduction of nuclear weapons, which we can talk about in a moment, but in the aftermath, let's highlight a couple of things that were implemented that showed that the world may have learned a lesson or two from failures.
1: Well, a little bit. Okay, so three obvious points at least. First place, and this is not just a result of generosity, it's partly the result of the fact that Cold War tensions began to emerge very quickly. First thing that was, quote, learned was that totally ungenerous treatment of your enemies is probably not smart, because unless you're prepared to extinguish them altogether, which happily we weren't, you have to set up post-war settlements that allow them some breathing room and some recovery room. And that was done with regard to Germany. It was done with regard to Japan. And the results, I think, have clearly benefited both those countries and the world community more generally. So that was one lesson learned. Second lesson learned, both in the United States and in Europe, was that European traditions had simply broken down when it came to limiting the frequency and impact of war. So Europe needed to reconsider its state relations. This was spearheaded by a number of reformers, particularly in France, led ultimately to the European Economic Community, which in turn begat the European Union. And from a continent that had been one of the leading centers of collective violence, Europe since 1945 has been amazingly peaceful. Not entirely so, and you always worry about the future, but the Europeans, at least for a couple of generations, have learned how to avoid war, and they did not know this before. And then the third lesson, again, clearly an imperfect one, but definitely an advance over the League, the United Nations was created in ways that repaired some of the League's deficiencies. And while it's fashionable to criticize the UN for inadequacy, the UN actually has preserved or restored peace in a number of conflict situations, particularly in the last 25 years, but in a couple of cases even before then.
0: Now, your book is doubly good at pointing out some impressive chapters in peacemaking, and it also presents a lot of compelling and provocative questions for the future, among which I suppose is this one, is whether or not history can be certain yet about what the development of nuclear weapons brought to the table of peacemaking, weapons that were so horrible that only a few examples of their power have managed to go unused and have somehow coexisted with a statistical trend of less war in the last 50 years. We're still trying to sort that one out?
1: Well, I think clearly so. I mean, I'd like to be optimistic. It is true that since 1945, to the best of my knowledge, this is the first time that the human species has possessed a weapon which it's managed not to use for this long a period. We all have to hope that this continues. It obviously reflects the fact that these are unprecedented weapons. But keeping the nuclear nightmare at bay requires constant effort. And it's, I think, easy to forget amid all the troubles and distractions we have, it's easy to forget how central this is to, and it sounds exaggerated, it sounds excessive, but literally to the preservation of the human species. And the proliferation of weapons, the fact that the major powers, at least some major powers recurrently, at least vaguely threaten that these weapons might come into play, is not entirely reassuring. So this is a chapter that's still being written.
0: In your epilogue, you pose a number of these questions that I mentioned, among them this one: why can't peace advocacy take its place alongside the promotion of human rights, pressing citizens and governments alike to shun war in favor of other means of resolving conflict. You kind of pose this question as a challenge to the young people of the world now. And the thing that came up for me as a nearly 60-something reader is, you know, what's to suggest that peace as a priority would be carried on by the youth into adulthood any better than the baby boomers did? I mean, there's more evidence of peace commitment and anti-war sentiment in the streets from the 1960s than maybe even today. And I'm wondering what your take on that is.
1: Well, look, I mean, I think that's true. So I wrote this book, among other things, because of a conviction that American society has become too complacent about militarism. We've learned how to conduct wars that don't impact the majority of citizens in their daily lives. We've learned how to compartmentalize, and the net result of this is that we are at war one way or another more years than not in the past 25 years, and to me that's deeply troubling. I'm not trying to get on a political soapbox here, but we need more opportunities within the United States to see peace as a desirable goal. It's fallen out of our political rhetoric. We talk about security, but we don't talk about peace. So I think the opportunity to encourage younger people to think of peace as a goal that ought to be sought at least as fervently as environmental quality, I think that's a desirable message, even if it's a political one. I think other societies, frankly, have become less militaristic than we are. And I think peace discussions in several other societies, I mean, obviously Japan and Germany, that have strong peace cultures now. But I think peace discussions in other societies are more frequent and more possible than has become true in the United States. And I think that's a national issue we need to be willing to address.
0: George Mason University's Peter Stearns, author of Peace in World History. Again, more with him at peacetalksradio.com. And a return here to Anthony Adolph, our Canadian scholar, about the epilogue to his book. He called the epilogue The Puzzle of World Peace, and he proposes thinking about solutions as a pyramid of peace, which he calls his small contribution to the history of peace thought. He bases it on Abraham Maslow's Pyramid of Human Needs and Motives. And I asked Anthony Adolph to try to summarize it in a couple of minutes.
2: As you said, it's based on Maslow, but it takes it in a more social sense. Maslow took his pyramid of human needs as the individual. And in the pyramid of peace, what I try to do is I look at it as a more social sense. And I say social and what I call collective, social being within a group and collective being between groups. And the different meanings of peace that need to be built upon for world peace to be achieved, the bottom being corporeal, and includes things like education, healthcare, shelter, and sanitation, and nutrition. The second being sanctuarial, being minimal harm against nature, minimal state harm, minimal structural harm, and minimal interpersonal harm. Then socioeconomic peace, which is reductions of wealth disparities, elimination of discrimination, and full and free employment. Then inner peace, which is spiritual and intellectual attainment, recognition and respect, and quietude and plenitude, which brings us to world peace, which is ongoing investigation and critical dialogue, incentives and deterrence, and legitimacy and law. That's the summary of the pyramid, and it's a way that we can adjust our behavior as societies to see what we need to do next to achieve world peace. There was actually a study done following my book on using the pyramid to evaluate different peace levels of different societies.
0: You know, support for good radio shows also comes from a Spinal Health and Movement Center and Ruben Ramirez in Albuquerque's Knob Hill neighborhood. Nola Daves Moses is the executive director of Good Radio Shows. Allie Adelman composed and performs our theme music. I'm Paul Ingles. 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
5: BBC News with Govinda Gill. Elon Musk has lost his legal case against OpenAI, the artificial intelligence company he co-founded and later accused of straying from its original mission to benefit humanity. A jury in California found he was too late in bringing the case against OpenAI's boss, Sam Altman. Each man accused the other of trying to benefit financially from the huge surge in AI over the past 3 years. Lawyer William Savage, who represented OpenAI, spoke outside the court.
6: The finding of the jury confirms that what this lawsuit was a hypocritical attempt to sabotage a competitor and to overcome a long history of very bad predictions about what OpenAI has been and will become.
5: The Trump administration is setting up a compensation fund for people it believes were unfairly targeted by previous administrations for political reasons. Democrats are calling it a slush fund. For Mr. Trump's political allies, as our correspondent in Washington, Bernd de Boosman, explains.
7: In theory, anyone from either political party in the U.S. could go to this fund and say that they've been, for example, unfairly investigated by previous administrations. Now, detractors of President Trump's have already pointed out that that fund will have a five-member commission, four members of whom will be appointed by Trump's own attorney general. There's a lot of concern then that it essentially means that Republicans and Trump's political allies who have been caught up in the various legal cases that Trump has himself been caught up in, perhaps in the January 6th riots, for example, that they would be the ones to benefit.
5: Cuba's president says any U.S. military action against the island would lead to a bloodbath. Miguel Diaz-Canel repeated that Cuba did not pose a national security threat to America. His comments come following a report that Cuba had acquired more than 300 military drones able to attack U.S. naval sites. Kenya's interior minister says at least four people have been killed and dozens more injured during a nationwide transport strike over a steep rise in fuel prices linked to the Iran war, Shingai Nyoka reports.
8: Anti-riot police were deployed in Kenya's capital, Nairobi, as an indefinite transport strike came into effect across the country. Commuters were left stranded while the city was deserted. Transport operators are protesting against a decision to increase fuel prices by 50% over the past month. Protesters blocked roads with barricades and burning tires. In some places, police fired tear gas. In the Indian Ocean nation of Comoros, the government has suspended plans to increase the fuel prices by nearly 40% after days of strikes and deadly protests.
5: BBC News. The health authorities in the Democratic Republic of Congo say an American doctor is among the latest confirmed cases of Ebola in the east of the country. The outbreak, which has been declared an international public health emergency, has killed more than 90 people so far. International aid agencies have been rushing supplies to the region. The only person ever charged in the assassination of the Congolese independence leader, Patrice Lumumba, has died before he could stand trial, bringing an end to the landmark case. 93-year-old Etienne Davignon, a former Belgian diplomat, was accused of involvement in the extrajudicial killing of Mr. Lumumba in 1961. He's always denied the charge. Lebanon's health ministry says Israeli attacks have now killed more than 3,000 people in the country since late February. Israel says it's targeting the Iran-backed Shia militant group Hezbollah. Hugo Bashoga reports from Beirut.
9: In southern Lebanon, the war hasn't stopped. There have been more Israeli airstrikes and new evacuation warnings for several villages. Israel says it is targeting Hezbollah, but often it's civilians who are being killed, including a growing number of health workers, in what the authorities here say are deliberate attacks by Israel and possible war crimes. Hezbollah is attacking too, targeting communities in northern Israel and Israeli soldiers occupying parts of southern Lebanon. The group has indicated its intention to respect the ceasefire, but says Israel should stop attacking first.
5: Greenland's Prime Minister Jens Fredrik Nielsen has held his first meeting with the US envoy to the autonomous Danish territory. He called it constructive, but said there was no sign that anything had changed in Washington's position. President Trump, who appointed the envoy, Jeff Landry, in December, has repeatedly said the US must take possession of the Arctic island. BBC News.
10: A pleasure, as always, to bring you the great American music we call jazz. Guitarist Larry Coryell is up next from a recording called Monk, Train, Miles, and Me. And we're going to hear something by Train, John Coltrane. It's called Up Against the Wall.

John Coltrane's tune, Up Against the Wall. Larry Coryell on guitar. It's from his recording, Monk, Train, Miles, and Me. And we heard Willie Williams on tenor sax with Sante DiBriano on bass, Yaron Israel on drums. John Hicks joins this group on piano on several cuts, Up Against the Wall, basically a blues written by John Coltrane. Here's another blues by Ahmad Jamal, and it's done by Jason Tiemann and his trio, Night Mist Blues.

What a great trio, led by drummer Jason Tiemann, Ed Cherry on guitar, and Kyle Kohler on the Hammond B3. I love it when he opens up that organ. Great playing all the way around, too, of course, from Ed on guitar and Jason on drums with Ahmad Jamal's classic, Night Mist Blues. It's from the recording called T-Man. And you're listening to Jazz with Dave Schwann. We take things down a little bit further now with David Fathead Newman on tenor sax from his recording Song for the New Man. John Hicks is on piano here, John Menegon on bass, and the late Jimmy Cobb on drums for Passing Through.

passing through. They're taking their time passing through also. A beautiful rendition of that tune from David Fathead Newman on tenor sax. It's from his recording Song for the New Man. He's joined by John Hicks on piano, with John Menangan on bass, and Jimmy Cobb on drums. You're listening to Jazz with Dave Schwann. Please stay with us. We have a lot more great music to come. Thank you for joining us. Two tenor sax players from Philadelphia coming up in just a couple minutes, but first, here's the Count Basie Band.

A foggy day in London town. The Count Basie Big Band, Carmen Bradford out front on vocals. That's from the recording called Long Live the Chief. Frank Foster conducting. Up next from Philadelphia, two tenor sax players, Larry McKenna and the late Bootsy Barnes, Robert Bootsy Barnes, who we lost sadly to the COVID-19 pandemic. But both of them got together to record an album called The More I See You, joined by Byron Landham on drums and Lucas Brown on the Hammond B3, putting together quite the quartet here. The album called The More I See You, but we're going to hear a tune written by a fellow Philadelphian, Jimmy Heath. It's called For Minors Only.

a little commentary there at the end of the tune being For Minors Only by Jimmy Heath, a Philadelphian by birth. We heard from two Philadelphians playing on tenor sax there, respectively, Larry McKenna and Bootsy Barnes. For Minors Only is from the recording The More I See You from Larry and Bootsy, and they were joined by Lucas Brown on the Hammond B3 and Byron Landham on drums. Dave Schwann here. Thank you once again for joining us. We have another tenor player for you, Stan Getz. This is from the recording Bosses and Ballads, The Lost Sessions. Kenny Barron is here on piano with George Mraz on bass and Victor Lewis on drums for A Beautiful Thing by Thad Jones, Yours and Mine.

Stan Getz with Yours and Mine, a Thad Jones tune. That is from a recording done in 1989, but not issued until 2003 on the Verve label, called Bosses and Ballads, The Lost Sessions. Along with Stan, Kenny Barron on piano, George Mratz on bass, and Victor Lewis on drums. Quite a quartet. And by the way, George Mratz is the bassist on the Potpourri album with the Thad Jones Mel Lewis Big Band, on which Yours and Mine is included. That's worth finding. Here's Corey Weeds and the Little Big Band with a tune by a tenor player, Hank Mobley, East of the Village.

Hank Mobley's tune East of the Village from the recording Explosion, Corey Weeds, and the Little Big Band, a band of about 11 players rather than 16 or 17. Corey on tenor sax there, that was Joe Mangiarelli on trumpet. And before that, we heard from the great Stan Getz from the recording Bosses and Ballads, and a tune by Thad Jones, Yours and Mine. We thank you so much for joining us this hour and hope you enjoyed all the great American music we call jazz. Dave Schwann finishing up with Diego Rivera and Connections.

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4: BBC News with Govinda Gill. Elon Musk has lost his legal case against OpenAI, the artificial intelligence company he co-founded and later accused of straying from its original mission to benefit humanity. A jury in California found he was too late in bringing the case against OpenAI's boss, Sam Altman. Lawyer William Savage, who represented OpenAI, spoke outside the court.
5: Mr. Musk can bring his claims and he can tell his stories. But what the nine members of this jury found is that his stories were just that, stories, not facts. And the facts are that OpenAI is a not-for-profit, mission-driven organization that has been and will continue to be faithful to that mission.
4: President Trump says he's postponed a planned attack on Iran scheduled for Tuesday after the leaders of Qatar, Saudi Arabia and the UAE asked him to hold off. In a social media post, Mr. Trump said the Arab leaders stressed that negotiations would lead to an acceptable deal. He added that he told his military chiefs to be ready to launch a full-scale assault on Iran at a moment's notice if a deal wasn't reached. The Trump administration is setting up a compensation fund for people it believes were unfairly targeted by previous administrations for political reasons. Democrats are calling it a slush fund for Mr. Trump's political allies. It's part of a settlement that's seen him drop a $10 billion lawsuit against the U.S. tax agency over the leaking of his tax returns in 2017. Bernd de Boosman is in Washington.
6: President Trump, his sons, and the Trump Organization first filed the lawsuit in January, claiming that both the IRS and Treasury Department had failed to prevent the leak of their tax returns to media outlets. According to the Justice Department, the case was settled in exchange for the creation of an over $1.7 billion fund to compensate people it believes were subject to unfair investigations under previous administrations. Democrats have moved to block the dismissal and describe the money as a slush fund for political allies, including some charged or convicted in relation with the January 6th riot at the U.S. Capitol.
4: Cuba's president says any military action against the island would lead to a bloodbath with incalculable consequences for the region. Miguel Díaz-Canel repeated Cuba did not pose a threat to America, Mimi Swaby reports.
7: Miguel Díaz-Canel's latest comments follow a report that Cuba had acquired more than 300 military drones able to attack U.S. warships and bases, including Guantanamo Bay. The information, which cited classified U.S. intelligence, could become a pretext for U.S. military action. Tensions have sharply risen in recent days. Oil and diesel have run out in Cuba following the U.S. blockade, and American media reported that Washington was taking steps to indict Raúl Castro, the 94-year-old former president and brother of the revolutionary leader Fidel Castro.
4: BBC News.
8: This is Bird Note. With today's mobile apps and sound libraries, it's never been easier to listen to birds on demand. But that wasn't always the case. Back in the 1920s, Cornell ornithology professor Arthur Allen wanted to help his students learn bird calls in the classroom. But back then, bird recordings were practically non-existent. Fortunately, this was the era of the first talking films, and a prominent production company enlisted Arthur's help to jazz up their movies with bird recordings. Arthur and the production team hauled their clunky gear to the woods near Cayuga Lake, but the noisy equipment kept scaring away the birds. Eventually, it occurred to Arthur to put just the microphone near a perch popular with song sparrows and leave the rest of the gear out of view. In the dawn hours of May 18, 1929, a little brown bird made history. That day, Arthur and his team recorded a song sparrow, house wren, and rose-breasted grosbeak. With today's high-tech recording tools, bioacoustics researchers can eavesdrop on whales underwater, bats in the air, and more than 11,000 bird species found around the world. And it all started with a song sparrow. For BirdNote, I'm Mark Bramhill.
9: Increasing sunshine, windy, and cooler on this Monday. We could see a shower popping up this morning. Today's high only 63 in Farmington. Clear overnight with a low near 46. Sunny and warmer on Tuesday with a high near 70 tomorrow.
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11: Hello and welcome on in. You're listening to the great American music we call jazz. Dave Schwann here, thanking you so much for joining us. We have some classic stuff here from guitarist Grant Green, the great Blue Note album Idle Moments, featuring Joe Henderson on tenor, Bobby Hutcherson on vibes, Duke Pearson on piano, Bob Cranshaw bass, and Al Harewood on drums. A 1963 session for the Blue Note label. Here is the alternate version of a tune from Idle Moments, Grant Green's Jean de Fleur.

Now, there's a perfect example of something that's always going to sound good, no matter how old it is. That was recorded in November of 1963. It's a tune called Jean Dufleur by Grant Green. And actually, it is an alternate version of the tune that came out on the Blue Note album Idle Moments. That version we just heard, the alternate version, is on the CD reissue. Nonetheless, Grant Green on guitar there, Joe Henderson on tenor, Bobby Hutcherson on vibes, Duke Pearson on piano, Bob Cranshaw the bassist, and Al Harewood on drums. What a great sextet for Idle Moments, the name of the album from Grant Green. You're listening to Jazz with Dave Schwann. We thank you, as always, for joining us. And up next, Louis Nash and his quintet. This was recorded back in 2011 at Corey Weed's Cellar Jazz Club in Vancouver, British Columbia. The quintet, Rennie Rosnes on piano, Peter Washington on bass, Jimmy Green on sax, and Jeremy Pelt probably playing flugelhorn here, because this is a ballad by James Williams, Arioso.

0: Thank you for James Williams' Arioso.
1: And thank you to Lewis Nash for giving us the title and the composer. As Lewis said, James Williams' music, Arioso. And that was drummer Lewis Nash with his quintet. It's from the recording The Highest Mountain, recorded at Corey Weed's Cellar Jazz Club in Vancouver in 2011. With Lewis on drums, Rennie Rossness piano, Peter Washington bass, Jimmy Green on soprano sax, and most likely on flugelhorn, Jeremy Pelt. 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

Miles, of course, with Miles Ahead, the title cut from the album of the same name, a 19-piece orchestra conducted by Gil Evans with Miles, the recording done in 1957. Among the many people in this band, Lee Konitz is on alto sax. Lee played with Miles in 1949 and 1950 for the great Birth of the Cool sessions. Also on bass here, Paul Chambers. And of course, Paul was the bassist for Miles in the late 1950s and into the 1960s, of course, appearing on albums like Kind of Blue. And we should add that Miles is playing flugelhorn on this album, not trumpet, adding a mellow sound to his already distinctive technique on the instrument and blending very well with the orchestrations from Gil Evans. You're listening to Jazz with Dave Schwann. Our thanks once again for joining us. Please stay with us. We have a lot of great music ahead.

Broadway, the hip hurry and ballyhoo, the lullaby of Broadway, the rumble of a subway train, the rattle of a taxi, the daffodils who entertain, that Angelo's and Maxie's, hush a mile by you, this and that

Tony Bennett with Dave Brubeck and Lullaby of Broadway from the White House Sessions, 1962. How about a visit to Dizzy's Club Coca-Cola in New York City? In March of 2009, Eric Reed and Cyrus Chestnut were featured as duo pianists. Desron Douglas joined them on bass, Willie Jones III on drums, and we are fortunate to have a recording from those sets. It's called Plenty Swing, Plenty Soul. Here is Eric Reed and Cyrus Chestnut with All the Things You Are.

Eric Reed and Cyrus Chestnut, duo pianists at Dizzy's Club Coca-Cola in March of 2009. And of course, All the Things You Are. It's from their recording Plenty Swing, Plenty Soul. Yes, indeed. Desron Douglas on bass there with Willie Jones III on drums. Dave Schwann here, and you are listening to the great American music we call jazz. Our thanks once again for joining us. We heard music by James Williams a little while ago, Arioso, played by Lewis Nash and his quintet. Let's hear from James himself at the piano, with Richard Davis on bass and Ronnie Barrage on drums. Benny Golson's classic tune, I Remember Clifford.

I Remember Clifford, the classic tune from Benny Golson, and the title tune from the CD from three wonderful musicians here: James Williams on piano, Richard Davis on bass, and Ronnie Barrage on drums. James Williams, of course, was a very accomplished pianist, as you obviously heard, but an accomplished, talented composer. I first heard bassist Richard Davis with the Thad Jones Mel Lewis Big Band. I think he was the founding bassist of that ensemble. And Ronnie Barrage, a very accomplished drummer playing in all different styles and genres of music. All three of them mixing together very well here for I Remember Clifford. You're listening to Jazz with Dave Schwann and trombonist Michael Deese with music by Cedar Walton. Something in Common.

Cedar Walton's tune, Something in Common. It's from trombonist Michael Deese, in this instance, from his recording Reaching Out, with Michael on trombone, two sax players here, Ralph Bowen and Walt Weisskopf, on vibes, Ben Gillis, Luther Allison on piano, Peter Brendler on bass, and Zach Edelman on drums. We thank you so much for joining us this hour and hope you enjoyed all the great American music we call jazz. Dave Schwann finishing up with Gabriel Mark Hasselbeck from his recording Mid-Century Modern Volume 2 and Joe Henderson's Mamacita.

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3: BBC News with Govinda Gill. Elon Musk has lost his legal case against OpenAI, the artificial intelligence company he co-founded and later accused of straying from its original mission to benefit humanity. A jury in California found he was too late in bringing the case against OpenAI's boss, Sam Altman. Each man accused the other of trying to benefit financially from the huge surge in AI over the past 3 years. Here's our technology correspondent, Lily Jamal.
4: The jury ruling that because he filed those claims too late, years after the alleged harms had been caused, that those issues were basically moot, that he didn't file these claims in time, and so the statute of limitations had expired. This is interesting because when we were listening to testimony over the last 3 weeks, the issue of the statute of limitations came up, but it was not something that the defense really hammered home until closing arguments on Thursday. They went, probably spent a good hour talking about that one issue in front of jurors, and obviously it resonated pretty significantly.
3: President Trump says he's postponed a planned attack on Iran scheduled for Tuesday after the leaders of Qatar, Saudi Arabia and the UAE asked him to hold off. Our North America editor Sarah Smith has the details.
5: Donald Trump spoke to the leaders of Qatar, Saudi Arabia and the United Arab Emirates before announcing he had put renewed military action on hold. He said his Middle East allies had told him they believed a deal was possible with Iran that would be acceptable to the United States and countries in the region. 24 hours earlier, after speaking to the Israeli Prime Minister Benjamin Netanyahu, he had warned Iran that the clock is ticking and that they better get moving or there won't be anything left of them. The elimination of Iran's nuclear program to make sure it can never develop nuclear weapons has always been President Trump's bottom line. He said this would be included in the proposed deal.
3: The Trump administration is setting up a compensation fund for people it believes were unfairly targeted by previous administrations for political reasons. It's part of a settlement that's seen him drop a $10 billion lawsuit against the U.S. tax agency over the leaking of his tax returns in 2017. Bernd de Boosman is in Washington.
6: President Trump, his sons, and the Trump Organization first filed the lawsuit in January, claiming that both the IRS and Treasury Department had failed to prevent the leak of their tax returns to media outlets. According to the Justice Department, the case was settled in exchange for the creation of an over $1.7 billion fund to compensate people it believes were subject to unfair investigations under previous administrations. Democrats have moved to block the dismissal and describe the money as a slush fund for political allies, including some charged or convicted in relation with the January 6th riot at the U.S. Capitol.
3: World news from the BBC. A nationwide transport strike in Kenya is expected to continue into Tuesday after late-night negotiations ended without agreement. Taxi drivers dismissed a government proposal to reduce diesel fuel prices by 10 Kenyan shillings. Much of the country was brought to a standstill on Monday in protest at a steep rise in fuel prices linked to the Iran war. The government in the Democratic Republic of Congo has sharply increased the number of deaths linked to the current Ebola outbreak in the east of the country. A spokesman said 118 people had died and cases are now being reported over a wider area. But Kinshasa says response teams are on the ground working to trace suspected infections. It's urged the public not to panic. The United States has issued fresh sanctions targeting Cuba's intelligence agency, government officials and ministers. The move announced hours after the Cuban president insisted that Cuba posed no threat to the US will further increase pressure on the communist-run island and its beleaguered economy. Our Global Affairs reporter Mimi Swaby has more details.
7: The US Treasury announced the measures days after the head of the CIA held talks in Havana with Cuban officials, including the head of the intelligence agency. It seemed a tentative step of progress. However, Washington's pressure on Havana has since intensified, with the island's president hitting back, warning that military action against Cuba would lead to a bloodbath with incalculable consequences for the region. Cuba is reported to have acquired more than 300 military drones able to attack US warships and bases, including Guantanamo Bay.
3: Lebanon's health ministry says Israeli attacks have now killed more than 3,000 people in the country since late February. Israel says it's targeting the Iran-backed Shia militant group Hezbollah, but many civilians have been killed, some in what Lebanese authorities say are deliberate attacks. BBC News.
8: Hello there. Welcome on in. Dave Schwann here. You're listening to Jazz, and as always, it's a pleasure to have you aboard and a pleasure to bring you this great music. Here's a tune by Jackie McLean, written in tribute to his idol, Charlie Parker, done by three alto saxophonists, Vincent Herring, Bobby Watson, and Gary Bartz, all getting together at Smoke in New York City on the occasion, roughly, of Charlie Parker's 99th birthday anniversary. Sets done in August and September of 2019. And they are joined by David Kikoski on piano, Yasushi Nakamura bass, Carl Allen on drums from the recording Bird at 100. Here is Jackie McLean's Bird Lives.

Vincent Herring, Bobby Watson, Gary Bartz, three alto saxophonists paying tribute to the man, Charlie Parker. Bird. The tune, of course, Bird Lives by Jackie McLean. The title, by the way, comes from the phrase, of course, Bird Lives, which was seen in and around New York on subway walls and building walls just after Charlie Parker's passing in 1955. So here Vincent, Bobby, and Gary all in tribute to Bird at Smoke in New York City. The album called Bird at 100, and they were joined by David Kikoski on piano, Yasushi Nakamura bass, and Carl Allen on drums. You're listening to Jazz with Dave Schwann. And tenor saxophonist Ralph Moore up next with Roy Hargrove on trumpet. Here is Roy's tune called Into Dawn.

A tune by the trumpet player we heard, the late Roy Hargrove. As talented a composer as he was a player, the tune called Into Dawn. It's on Ralph Moore's CD, Furthermore. Ralph and Roy teaming up there. Of course, Ralph on tenor and Roy on trumpet. Benny Green on piano with Peter Washington on bass and Victor Lewis on drums. And you're listening to Jazz with Dave Schwann. Here's Joey Alexander.

Joey Alexander with his tune Affirmation 3. It's from his recording Warna, W-A-R-N-A. Joey joined by two friends who have appeared on previous releases that Joey has recorded. At least one person, of course, Larry Grenadier on bass here, and Kendrick Scott on drums. Dave Schwann here. Thank you so much for joining us. Please stay with us. We have a lot more music ahead. We get back to the blues with guitarist Dave Stryker in just a couple minutes. But first, here is Oregon.

from the recording Northwest Passage, a tune called Over Your Shoulder, written by two members of the group Oregon. We heard Ralph Towner on a 12-string guitar and also Mark Walker on percussion. Dave Stryker up next, joining the WDR Big Band out of Cologne, Germany, and under the direction of Bob Mincer. This is from the recording Blue Soul. Here's Dave's tune called Blues Strut.

That is guitarist Dave Stryker with a great band, the WDR Big Band out of Cologne, Germany. Bob Mintzer not only conducting and arranging the tune, by the way, called Blues Strut, but also soloing on tenor sax, Billy Test soloing on organ, and of course the composer Dave Stryker on guitar for Blues Strut. It's from the recording called Blue Soul. 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

a tune that was a big hit in the 1960s by a lady named Bobby Gentry, Ode to Billy Joe. Number of jazz people have done it over the years. Here is a very fine example of how that can be turned into a jazz piece by Tim Warfield. It's from his recording Jazzland. Tim on sax, Terrell Stafford on trumpet, Pat Bianchi on the Hammond B3, Byron Landham on drums, and Daniel Sedonik, additional percussion. Well, we heard from Vincent Herring a little while ago in a tribute to Charlie Parker. This is something from Vincent's CD called Simple Pleasures, Once in a Lifetime.

Vincent Herring from his recording Simple Pleasures. That is a pleasure to listen to. It's called Once in a Lifetime. Vincent on alto sax, Mulgrew Miller on piano, Richie Goods the bassist, and E.J. Strickland on drums. And before that, Tim Warfield with Ode to Billy Joe. We thank you so much for joining us this hour and hope you enjoyed all the great American music we call jazz. Dave Schwann finishing up with Walt Weisskopf from his recording Fountain of Youth and Double Date.

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3: BBC News with Roisin Hasty. A court in California has handed victory to OpenAI and its chief executive Sam Altman, rejecting Elon Musk's claims that the company abandoned its mission to develop artificial intelligence for the benefit of humanity. A jury found that Mr. Musk was too late in bringing the case. Shaima Khalil reports.
4: The jury has dismissed Elon Musk's claims against OpenAI and its chief Sam Altman after weeks of testimony over whether the company betrayed its founding principles by shifting toward a for-profit model. Mr. Musk, who co-founded OpenAI in 2015 and donated tens of millions of dollars to the tech company, argued he was deceived into backing a nonprofit designed to develop AI for the benefit of humanity. But OpenAI told jurors Mr. Musk himself once pushed the company to expand faster and sought greater control before leaving in 2018. The trial exposed the bitter collapse of a relationship between two men now competing to shape the future of artificial intelligence.
3: The government in the Democratic Republic of Congo has sharply increased the number of deaths linked to the current Ebola outbreak in the east of the country. A spokesman said 118 people had died and cases were now being reported over a wider area. President Trump says he's postponed a planned attack on Iran scheduled for Tuesday after the leaders of Qatar, Saudi Arabia and the UAE asked him to hold off. Sarah Smith has the details.
5: Donald Trump said his Middle East allies had told him they believed a deal was possible with Iran that would be acceptable to the United States and countries in the region. The elimination of Iran's nuclear program, to make sure it can never develop nuclear weapons, has always been President Trump's bottom line. He said this would be included in the proposed deal. He made no mention of the Strait of Hormuz, about how or when that might be reopened to international shipping traffic. It's not unusual for Mr. Trump to make very optimistic announcements about a possible peace deal with Iran, only to say days later that the latest proposals are unacceptable and threaten to resume the conflict again.
3: The United States has issued fresh sanctions targeting Cuba's intelligence agency, government officials and ministers. The move was announced hours after the Cuban president insisted that Cuba posed no threat to the US. Mimi Swaby has more details.
6: The US Treasury announced the measures days after the head of the CIA held talks in Havana with Cuban officials, including the head of the intelligence agency. It seemed a tentative step of progress. However, Washington's pressure on Havana has since intensified, with the island's president hitting back, warning that military action against Cuba would lead to a bloodbath with incalculable consequences for the region. Cuba is reported to have acquired more than 300 military drones able to attack US warships and bases, including Guantanamo Bay.
3: World News from the BBC.
7: Dusting for prints in midair? This is Sandra Tsinglo with the lowdown on science. Catching airborne polluters isn't easy. We literally have to parse out where molecules came from, and that changes, well, on the fly. But Ling Yun Peng and team from Shenyang Agricultural University are on the case. They developed a method that prevents air molecules from changing during sampling by trapping them in acid inside closed chambers. And they maintained more than 90% of their original composition. Now we can determine whether the molecules came from pollution or not. This marks the next step in the field of emission monitoring. Looks like the truth really is out there. I mean, in midair.
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2: 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Increasing sunshine, windy, and cooler on this Monday. We could see a shower popping up this morning. Today's high only 63 in Farmington. Clear overnight with a low near 46. Sunny and warmer on Tuesday with a high near 70 tomorrow.
0: 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The wake-up call moves to KSJE. 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

Harold Mayburn from To Love and Be Loved. And that was the Lee Morgan composition, The Gigolo, with Eric Alexander on tenor, Nat Reeves on bass, Jimmy Cobb on drums, with Freddie Hendrix doing a fantastic job on trumpet. And before that, we had the vocal stylings of Mr. King Pleasure. I remember as a child, my mother would play his music, and I would always ask her, who is that man that's singing every single note? And it was either King Pleasure or Eddie Jefferson. And that was No, Not Much. And here's new music from a great vocalist by the name of Sonny Wilkinson, and her project is called Into the Light. This is Don't Let Me Be Lonely Tonight.

Dizzy Gillespie, boy, I wish I could have met him. I heard that he was just a really, really great guy. Lots of jokes, very intelligent, super talented, and just a fine gentleman. On the Sunny Side of the Street, that's Dizzy on vocals, along with Sonny Rollins and Sonny Stitt on tenor, Ray Bryant on piano, Tommy Bryant on bass, and Charlie Persip on drums. This was recorded December 1957 and produced by the great Norman Granz. This is Sunny Side Up, and this is Dee Alexander, and this is jazz. Charles Rumbach on drums, John Tate on bass from Daylight Savings. Everything happens

0: I'm John Leinhard with The Engines of Our Ingenuity. 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

Wow. Dinah. None finer. Bye bye blues. That was Dinah recorded in New York, June 15, 1954, along with Clark Terry on trumpet, Gus Chappelle on trombone, Rick Henderson on alto, Eddie Lockjaw Davis on tenor, Junior Mance on piano, Ketter Betts bass, and Egg Thigpen on drums. What a session that was. Dinah's voice could cut through anything, and she could hang out with the best of them vocally and socially, I was told. She was quite a lady. Anyway, my mom used to tell me all kinds of stories about Dinah. She told me about one in particular at the Club DeLisa in Chicago. The crowd would not stop talking while she was performing, and so she threatened them that she would shut the club down, and they kept talking and they kept talking. And of course, Dinah was known for using expletives, if you know what I mean, in a very serious manner. So she told everyone off and shut the club down. The people did not get their money back, and they did not get their performance from Dinah as well. So anyway, lesson learned. You must be quiet when the vocalist hits the stage. You just don't know what might happen. Anyway, before that, we had music from Steve Hobbs with his tribute to Bobby Hutcherson. Steve was attending Berkeley, and he had an opportunity to see Bobby Hutcherson perform at a club in downtown Boston. And he actually went up to him and said, "Hey, how are you? I play the vibes as well." And they became very good friends. As a matter of fact, Mr. Hutcherson mentored Steve Hobbs, and he talked about how sweet and kind he was and just took the time out to just teach him everything he knew about the vibes. Here's the latest from Marquise Hill from Meditation Tape with Good Morning.

0: Andy Bay from Shades of Bay, Dark Shadows. Thank you so much for listening, ladies and gentlemen. I've had a wonderful time. I hope you've enjoyed the music. Remember to share with your children. Live every minute, put yourself in it, because this is your life, and this is jazz.
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5: BBC News with Roisin Hasty. A court in California has handed victory to OpenAI and its chief executive Sam Altman, rejecting Elon Musk's claims that the company abandoned its mission to develop artificial intelligence for the benefit of humanity. A jury found that Mr. Musk was too late in bringing the case in which he accused OpenAI's chief of breaching a non-profit contract. Lawyer William Savitz, who represented OpenAI, spoke outside the court.
6: The finding of the jury confirms that what this lawsuit was a hypocritical attempt to sabotage a competitor and to overcome a long history of very bad predictions about what OpenAI has been and will become.
5: Responding to the verdict, Mr. Musk said he would be appealing. The government in the Democratic Republic of Congo has sharply increased the number of deaths linked to the current Ebola outbreak in the east of the country. A spokesman said at least 118 people had died, and cases were now being reported over a wider area, as Tom Bailey reports.
7: As this deadly Ebola outbreak continues to spread, the Congolese government has sought to reassure people that its response teams are working hard to trace and investigate suspected infections, and that there's no need for panic. However, with cases now identified in new areas, including near Kunde in Ituri province, Butembo in North Kivu, and the city of Goma, concern is inevitably growing. Meanwhile, in Bunia, one of the initial centres of the outbreak, an American doctor has tested positive after being exposed while treating Ebola patients.
5: President Trump has said a peace deal with Iran can be reached if Tehran agrees to drop all attempts to develop nuclear weapons. The statement came hours after the president said he'd postponed a resumption of hostilities after the leaders of Qatar, Saudi Arabia and the UAE asked him to hold off. Sarah Smith has the details.
8: Donald Trump spoke to the leaders of Qatar, Saudi Arabia and the United Arab Emirates before announcing he had put renewed military action on hold. He said his Middle East allies had told him they believed a deal was possible with Iran that would be acceptable to the United States and countries in the region. 24 hours earlier, after speaking to the Israeli Prime Minister Benjamin Netanyahu, he had warned Iran that the clock is ticking and that they better get moving or there won't be anything left of them.
5: The Trump administration is setting up what the Justice Department has described as a fund for victims of political weaponization. The $1.8 billion fund is designed to compensate people the department believes were unfairly targeted for prosecution. The acting attorney general said the fund would put to right past wrongs, but Democrats are calling it a slush fund for Mr. Trump's political allies. World News from the BBC. The United States has issued fresh sanctions targeting Cuba's intelligence agency, government officials and ministers. The move announced hours after the Cuban president insisted that Cuba posed no threat to the US will further increase pressure on the communist-run island and its beleaguered economy. The US Treasury announced the measures days after the head of the CIA held talks in Havana with Cuban officials. A nationwide transport strike in Kenya is expected to continue into Tuesday after late-night negotiations ended without agreement. Taxi drivers dismissed a government proposal to reduce diesel fuel prices by 10 Kenyan shillings. Much of the country was brought to a standstill on Monday in protest at a steep rise in fuel prices linked to the Iran war. Police in the U.S. city of San Diego say three people, including a security guard, have been killed in a shooting at an Islamic center. The two suspected teenage attackers were found dead in a car nearby with self-inflicted gunshot wounds. Witnesses described hearing multiple gunshots from what sounded like a semi-automatic weapon coming from within the complex. Shama Khalil has the latest.
9: We heard from the police chief saying that they're treating this as a hate crime. They're working closely with the FBI about the motives, what led to the events of today, how the two suspects got as close as they did, what was behind this attack, if there are more people involved.
5: In football, the veteran Brazilian superstar Neymar has been called up for his country's World Cup squad, returning to the national team after an almost three-year absence. The 34-year-old Brazil's all-time leading scorer has been hit by a series of injuries that kept him out for much of their qualifying campaign. Brazil, who are chasing a record sixth World Cup crown, opened their campaign against Morocco on June the 13th. BBC News.
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11: In Los Angeles, I'm Kai Rizdahl. It is Monday today. This one is the 18th day of May. Good as it always is to have you along, everybody. Our dollar discussion in just a minute, but retail earnings are the macroeconomic metric of the week. We are going to get, in no particular order, Walmart, Target, TJ Maxx, Home Depot, Lowe's, and a bunch of others telling us how their first quarters went. As you know, the markets have been on a tear, and investors are pretty pleased, but consumers, in addition to their usual crankiness, are actually showing some signs of economic strain. So Marketplace's Kristen Schwab gets us going today with what those earnings calls might be able to tell us.
12: There's been a phrase economists, analysts, and companies have used to describe consumers month after month, and at this point, year after year.
13: Resilient, but still choiceful.
12: Mari Shore is a retail analyst at Columbia Threadneedle Investments.
13: And I think that those words are still going to be used to describe the consumer.
12: She says, big picture, consumers are still spending, but look closer, and it's mostly just the more moneyed Americans keeping retail sales strong.
13: So when we look at the high level economic data, a lot of that is reflecting strength at the high end and not necessarily across the income spectrum.
12: It's why even a stellar earnings season doesn't necessarily equal a strong consumer economy. Sonia Lipinski is a managing director of the retail practice at Alex Partners.
14: When we say they're still spending, it's a pretty macro view that I think gets blended across a lot of things and kind of just suppresses some noise.
12: The noise is where the real information is right now. What will companies say about the spending categories people are pulling back on? What types of stores are consumers shopping at?
14: If consumers are really stretched, they're going to buy the necessities and they're going to go where they think they can get the best deal.
12: But these first quarter earnings might not give us the full economic picture. It covers some time before the war started, and it includes tax season. Returns this year were, on average, 10% higher. It's why Mark Zandi, chief economist at Moody's Analytics, will pay attention to what retailers say about future pricing.
15: You know, what kind of pricing power retailers have? Again, can they pass through? Are they passing through?
12: As in passing through higher costs if companies think consumers can handle paying more. Because he says from ongoing inflation to higher borrowing rates to gas prices, lower income consumers might not have much more room to keep spending.
15: I mean, they're hanging tough. They're hanging in there. Those tax cuts really bought them some time, but they're running out of time.
12: Zandi says if the economy keeps on the path it's on, we could see a shift from consumers in the coming months or even weeks. I'm Kristen Schwab for Marketplace.
11: Wall Street today, a funny thing happened on the way to the close. Stocks were down, oil was up, bond yields were up, and then the White House got interested. President Trump put off his new threatened attacks on Iran. Wasn't enough to turn things around, but he did stop the slide. We will have the details when we do the numbers.

0: The U.S. dollar is the overwhelmingly dominant global reserve currency. More than half of the foreign currency reserves sitting in central banks around the world are in U.S. dollars. It is just really hard to overstate the role that the dollar plays in the global economy. But why? The more history aware among you will, of course, think of the financial system that was built in large part by the United States after the Second World War. And you're right, it is part history, but it's also part policy and part, stay with me now, the philosophy of money. And that gets me to Brendan Greeley. He's a financial journalist turned academic who's out with a new book called The Almighty Dollar, 500 Years of the World's Most Powerful Money. Brendan Greeley, welcome to the program. Good to have you on.
1: Good to be here.
0: With the understanding that you just wrote a 350-ish page book about the question that I'm about to ask you, I kind of have to start with, what is a dollar?
1: That's actually a really good question to start with. When we take economics in college, what we're taught is that money used to be gold, and then it was paper that represented the gold, and now it's just a social convention because the gold is gone. That has always felt like a cop-out to me. And it's odd to me that macroeconomists, who are very hard-nosed analysts of data, will say when it comes to the question of money, I don't know, man, it just kind of works. I can define for you what a dollar is. Okay. It is a deposit in a commercial bank. That's how almost all of our dollars are made. When a bank gives you a loan, it is marking up your deposits with brand new dollars. It did not get those dollars from the Fed. Nobody arrived with a briefcase of $100 bills to hand over to the bank, to hand to you. They marked it up on their balance sheet. What they get in return, because they're not giving you that for nothing, is what they think of as an asset. That's your mortgage. You will pay them back over time. So that's all that a dollar is. It is credit that is generated when you borrow from an American bank. That's how it works right now.
0: Student of history, though, I consider myself, I did learn through this book in the opening pages, actually, that there were dollars before there was America. And then, in fact, America didn't invent the dollar. That said, the U.S. dollar now is the dollar. And I guess in some radio interview appropriate length, how did the dollar become what it has become?
1: We tend to think of global currencies as coming from great empires, and it's a very simple equation, powerful country, powerful currency. I don't think that's actually how it works. After the Second World War, yes, absolutely, America was the only sort of remaining functioning industrialized economy. But to understand why American bank dollars had value, we have to go back a little farther. We had banking panics every 15 years or so in the 19th century. After each one of these banking panics, we end up with regulation, having a comptroller of the currency, making sure banknotes are backed one-to-one with treasuries. So now when we get to the 50s and 60s, what starts to happen is countries in the rest of the world, and particularly foreign banks working with each other in the city of London, start to see American bank deposits, these absolutely secure things that now have federal deposit insurance, as having value outside of the country. And so we refer to this now as the euro dollar system, which is a really complicated way of saying these are offshore dollars that are being used by foreign banks. Then they innovate on top of that. And this is how the dollar became the global currency. Foreign banks make up their own dollar deposits. They're making loans to foreigners outside of our own shores. They're making those loans in brand new dollars that those banks created. There are about $14 trillion in offshore brand new dollars created by foreign banks. To give you a sense of scale, there are only $19 trillion created by the Federal Reserve and American banks. They're within the same ballpark. That's the global dollar system.
0: You are not doing anything to reassure me or anybody listening to this that our money is a real thing. I mean, honestly, right?
1: It is. Well, okay. If you tell me that money is just a social convention, my answer is, well, yeah, but so's the bond market and so is your mortgage, right? These are all acts of finance. Yeah. These are all promises that sit on bank ledgers. They are very real. We can analyze them. We can measure them.
0: You know, but I can't touch it. I can't feel it. I can't pull it out of my wallet, you know?
1: Well, no, you can't. But the thing is, this question of sort of virtual money is very old. any historic market that you look at, and I will not make you look at all of them me in this radio interview, you end up finding a lot of the same things. Colonial bars, for example, if you look at the ledger on a colonial pub, what you see is people owe money to the pub, and they will owe money to the pub for 6 months, a year. Then they'll take the money they owe to the pub and use it to pay each other. So I could pay off your bar debt, and in doing so, I'm paying you. We can see these transfers on that ledger. That starts to look a lot like a bank. So this idea that money is something you can't touch and that's weird now, I don't think is correct. I think money was often in the past something you couldn't touch. It's just that people in the past sort of understood this a lot better than we do now.
0: I'm going to flip to the back of the book, and you know, it's got those bullet points, and this is the greatest book ever on anything, you know, in this ambition, groundbreaking history, blah, blah, blah. Talking about the origins
1: of our money.
0: Well, no, you're right. Sorry. Brendan Gurley makes a new argument about the origins of our money and the people and nations who have surrendered to it, which gets me to the dollar dominance of the global economy today. And I guess I want a value judgment from you. Is that a good thing? Is that a good thing for America? Is it a good thing for the world?
1: I think it can be a good thing and it could have been a good thing, but we have to be aware of it and understand what it means. So we figured out in the 80s in America that we could borrow on global markets and that there was absolutely no visible bottom to the amount of money that we could borrow in global markets.
0: And it still sort of seems like that, right? I mean, look, the national debt, you know, right? Come on.
1: Yeah. What we're seeing in America is something that looks honestly a lot like the resource curse, except our resources, we can manufacture dollars. Yeah. And what that does is when we look at all the literature on resource curses in other countries, what we find is it breaks down governance because it becomes very easy to just pay off elites with this brand new money that you're getting from the resource. And so I think we can say that's something comparable to what happened in America. It's very easy to just sort of pass tax cuts or pass stimuli without thinking about sort of how we pay for it, because in America, we don't have to think about it.
0: There is a line or a train of thought through parts of this book. You talk about, you know, we have a zillion different kinds of dollars, petrodollars, eurodollars. There's this amazing thing called the Amanda dollar in the epilogue, which I encourage everybody to read about. The thing you point out, though, is that all of these dollars don't serve everybody equally, which seems to me to be a problem.
1: Yeah, there's an old theory about coins which says that there's big money and little money. They work very differently. Big money is large value coins that are sort of used by merchants and the wealthy and for international trade. Small money is used for retail purchases of just wheat and beer and bread. I think that carries over to now as well. It is much cheaper for the bank to produce big loans, to take big deposits, to make big transfers, than it is to make lots and lots of little loans, little transfers, little deposits. And for that reason, the American banking system favors large depositors, large borrowers. If you are not, then your money is poorer quality in America. You have to pay for transfers to, you know, move small amounts of money from one bank to another. If we can understand that money isn't magic, that it's not all just fiat, then we can start to look at how it's produced, for whom it's produced, and who gets the high quality money and who gets the poor quality money. And I think we don't take seriously enough the problem of small depositors and people outside of the banking system in America.
0: There is a series of questions here I could ask you about the dollar as the global reserve currency, exorbitant privilege, strong dollar, all that. I'm not gonna. What I am gonna ask you though is whether you think the global economy would be what it is today without

0: call liquid dollars that can very easily move back and forth. And I don't think that global trade would have grown as quickly as it did at the end of the 20th century without that pool.
1: It is a book called The Almighty Dollar, 500 Years of the World's Most Powerful Money. Brendan Greeley wrote it. Used to be a journalist covering, among other things, the Federal Reserve. Now he's back in academia. Brendan, thanks a lot. I really enjoyed it.
0: Thank you.

0: coming up.
1: You know what's worth a lot of money? Tools that mean companies don't have to hire so many cyber techs.
0: I mean, great, unless you're a cyber tech. But first, let's do the numbers. Dow Industrial's up 159 today, a third of 1%, 49,686. The NASDAQ went the other way, subtracted 134 points, about a half percent, 26,090. The S&P 500 down 5 points, just under a tenth of 1%, ended things at 74.3. So, retailers, where we started, Walmart rang up 1.4% today. Target collected 1.5%. TJX, which is the parent of TJ Maxx, founded 1.9%. Home Depot up about 0.75%. Hey, where has Warren Buffett been putting his money? His company, Berkshire Hathaway. Yes, I know Buffett's retired, but work with me here. Berkshire Hathaway reports it's invested more than $2.5 billion in Delta Airlines and upped its stake in Google's parent Alphabet, both of which today basically unchanged. Bonds up, yield on the 10-year T-note down 4.58%. 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

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It's an earworm, isn't it? 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
1: This is Marketplace. I'm Kai Rizdahl. 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We are supposed to be right now smack in peak home buying season, a huge time not only for buyers and sellers, but agents and lenders and the many, many people whose livelihoods depend on people fixing up and furnishing the homes that they have just bought. 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Spoiler alert, builders are a teensy bit more confident, but still pretty dejected. Marketplace's Carla Javier got back on the phone with some of the realtors she's been talking to hear how things are going in their local markets.
2: Builders' expectations of current sales conditions, sales expectations, and potential buyer traffic ticked up a few points in May after dropping in April.

0: April, according to the National Home Builders Association. In Bellevue, just across Lake Washington from Seattle, Michael Urbino with Team Foster at Compass says he follows national numbers like these, but it's been a tough market for the builders he works with. There isn't a lot of land to expand into, and material and labor costs are high.
1: All at the same time, the buyers are, I think, finally saying, and they have been saying for a couple of years, that these prices are just getting too high, combined with the high property taxes, high insurance costs, and high interest rates.
0: He says builders are squeezed and are rethinking what they can afford to build, if they can build at all, which may mean smaller projects.
1: Anything that's not out of the ground yet, at this moment, it's likely we're going to be redrawing it for a future economy that maybe is, you know, the prices are lower than where they have been.
0: Over in Miami, Joanna Jimenez of the Opus Group at Compass says most of the transactions her team works on are resales of existing homes. And she's noticed that two different markets are emerging.
2: In neighborhoods where buyers are heavily reliant on financing, we are seeing they are taking longer to make decisions. They're touring more properties. They're very price sensitive. So a lot of those buyers are asking for credits to help offset like the higher borrowing costs.
0: Jimenez says in the other market, where a significant number of the transactions are in cash, buyers are moving much faster. She says it's good to be aware of what's happening across the country, but she's focused on the local picture.
2: What are the cash sales share in your zip code? How many months of inventory do we have? What is the median sales price? Did it go up? Is it going down?
0: Because she says it's these hyper-local numbers that help the most when navigating the market with her buyers and sellers. I'm Carla Javier from Marketplace.

0: There are those who sing the praises of artificial intelligence, of all the incredible things it can or will be able to do. And then there are those who are anticipating all the harm it can do. There's the whole Mythos thing, the latest model from Anthropic, which the company very publicly has declined to release to the public because of worries it could be a super hacking tool in the wrong hands. But even before Mythos, AI was already helping bad guys automate bigger and faster and more sophisticated attacks. FBI data shows cybercrime losses in the United States were up more than 25% last year. Yes, AI is being used to defend cyber systems, but a lot of organizations have been chronically underinvested in security, and industry groups have long pointed to a shortage of people with the skills needed to defend against all that hacking. And to top it all off, as Marketplace's Megan McCarty-Carino reports, a lot of job seekers trying to break into that field are hitting a firewall.
1: Megan Osteen has wanted to work in tech pretty much forever.
2: My dad, he was a software engineer, and I just remember, like, a lot of my childhood, I would sit in his office with him, and he would explain to me what he was doing, like, how it worked.
1: Life sort of got in the way of her plans. She left college when she became a mom and grabbed the work she could, most recently as a behavioral therapist for kids with autism. When her dad died a few years ago, she decided it was time to make a career leap, and she kept hearing cybersecurity was the way to go.
2: Because of the projected job growth and the demand within the field, it seemed promising.
1: She took online courses and in February earned her first cybersecurity certification. She's been looking for jobs, but not finding many opportunities.
2: I'm trying to find ways to keep pushing forward and not get stuck in the mud, but it has been truly very difficult. I just feel like it was false advertisement.
1: Cybersecurity jobs have been the focus of a decades-long workforce development push. Learn to code, but with the urgency of a national security imperative. It spawned a cottage industry of federal and state programs, for-profit boot camps, certifications, and online career coaches like Evan Lutz.
3: The thing that initially gave me rise on social media is that I can speak very quickly with concise ideas.
1: He's not joking.
3: If you want to start your cybersecurity career in 90 days, making $90,000 a year, the first thing you're going to need are certifications. We're going to go with Network
1: Plus. Lutz quit his job teaching high school math in 2019 to get into cyber and now advises others on his roadmap for success.
3: I've never seen this fail in the U.S. and it works every time.
1: Which at the time was true. Through the early 2020s, Lutz says, demand seemed insatiable. Interest rates were near zero, tech was booming, and workers were in short supply coming out of the pandemic.
3: You could literally have a security plus IT certifications in a month or two and no experience and get a job making $60,000 a year.
1: But workers weren't the only ones who got the message, says Joseph Fuller at Harvard Business School.
4: If you are an innovative company, you're looking out there and saying, you know what's worth a lot of money? Tools that mean companies don't have to hire so many cyber techs because they're hard to get and they're expensive.
1: AI is increasingly taking over the routine tasks that junior workers once handled, like monitoring systems for anomalies and deciding which ones to prioritize for response.
4: And you're going to see that again and again and again.
1: Anywhere, the labor market is signaling high demand. It makes it nearly impossible for workers to plan for a secure future, says Lisa Countryman-Kiros at JVS, a job training nonprofit in the San Francisco Bay Area.
5: There's almost a generation of people for whom the rug has been pulled out from under them.
1: When entry-level IT jobs started drying up, JVS pivoted to cybersecurity training last year. But Countryman-Kiros says employers seem to be hiring for senior roles, people with the experience to be the boss of AI. The market is tough for people starting out, and she's not sure if they'll continue the program.
5: We are focused on moving people from poverty to the middle class. And, you know, there have been for decades really a declining number of opportunities that allow you to do that.
1: Job seeker Megan Osteen says she might have to go back to her old job in behavioral therapy while she plans for her next steps.
2: There's a lot of a weight on it, financial weight, especially because I am a single mom and I did, you know, pause my career, pause everything in order to pursue this. I want to, you know, prove that I can do it to like my dad, you know, and there is a lot of weight on it.
1: In the meantime, she's putting her skills to practical use. She used AI to build a system that flags job scam phishing messages, which she's been getting a lot of during her search. I'm Megan McCarty-Carino for Marketplace.

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1: This final note on the way out, I don't think we've touched on energy at all today, so there is this. More evidence, if you needed it, which regular listeners to this program do not, that oil trades in a global market. Saw it in the Wall Street Journal today that late last month, the United States was exporting 14.2 million barrels of crude and crude derivatives every single day. As the journal points out, before the president's war with Iran, that was basically one out of every seven barrels consumed on the entire planet. Amir Babawi, Caitlin Esch, John Gordon Oyakar, Steve Mullis, and Stephanie Seek are the Marketplace editing staff. Kelly Silvera is the news director. And I'm Kai Rizdahl. We will see you tomorrow, everybody.

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2: Increasing sunshine, windy, and cooler on this Monday. We could see a shower popping up this morning. Today's high only 63 in Farmington. Clear overnight with a low near 46. Sunny and warmer on Tuesday with a high near 70 tomorrow.
3: This is Bird Note. With today's mobile apps and sound libraries, it's never been easier to listen to birds on demand. But that wasn't always the case. Back in the 1920s, Cornell ornithology professor Arthur Allen wanted to help his students learn bird calls in the classroom. But back then, bird recordings were practically non-existent. Fortunately, this was the era of the first talking films, and a prominent production company enlisted Arthur's help to jazz up their movies with bird recordings. Arthur and the production team hauled their clunky gear to the woods near Cayuga Lake, but the noisy equipment kept scaring away the birds. Eventually, it occurred to Arthur to put just the microphone near a perch popular with song sparrows and leave the rest of the gear out of view. In the dawn hours of May 18th, 1929, a little brown bird made history. That day, Arthur and his team recorded a song sparrow, house wren, and rose-breasted grosbeak. With today's high-tech recording tools, bioacoustics researchers can eavesdrop on whales underwater, bats in the air, and more than 11,000 bird species found around the world. And it all started with a song sparrow. For Bird Note, I'm Mark Bramhill.
4: The northeastern U.S. is tapping into Canadian hydropower. 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I'm Stephanie Hughes.
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4: Hydropower is one of the oldest forms of energy creation. It's using the flow of rushing water to create electricity. The province of Quebec in Canada has historically had an abundance of it, and later this spring, it'll start supplying hydropower to New York City. This is the second big hydropower line to link Quebec in the northeastern U.S. this year. A line to Massachusetts came on board this winter. Right now, the power is going one way, from Canada to the U.S. But some are thinking that the U.S. could eventually sell renewable wind energy back to Canada and let that country hold on to its hydropower for when it's really needed, creating a kind of regional battery. Marketplace's Henry Epp has been reporting on these lines. I asked him how this all got started more than a decade ago.
6: So when these were first dreamed up, the government-owned utility Hydro-Québec had this big surplus of hydropower, so the government wanted to sell some of it to the South, and these states, Massachusetts and New York, wanted to cut fossil fuels. But now that surplus is not as big as it was for a couple different reasons. One is that Quebec has been in a drought for the last 3 years. Two, there are more data centers and other industries in the province that want to expand. The province has sort of courted industrial users with the promise that it has all this cheap electricity to share. And then three, Quebec in the past decade has developed its own decarbonization goals, which also require more electricity for things, you know, like powering EVs and other transportation. Hydro-Québec, though, plans to develop more energy generation like solar and wind to meet all of this demand.
4: So now there's this idea that the U.S. might eventually be able to sell power back to Canada. How would that work?
6: Okay, so by the time these current contracts with Hydro-Québec expire, which is in 20 years, the thinking is that Massachusetts and New York could have more offshore wind. And so then Quebec could sort of be this regional battery for that wind power, because if enough of it gets built, there could be times when the wind is really blowing and the states have surpluses of energy. So they could send those surpluses north, which would allow Quebec to sort of hold back more water in its reservoirs. And then when the wind dies down, Quebec could release that extra water and send power back south. And so the whole region could sort of balance out its electricity needs using mostly carbon-free energy.
4: You know, this talk is happening as the Trump administration is actively deterring the development of renewable energy here. How likely is it that the U.S. will really generate enough power to be able to sell it back to Canada?
6: Yeah, that's a really good question. I mean, it's hard to say. Right now, it doesn't look that likely because of these blockades that the Trump administration has put up to offshore wind in particular. But the states do have 20 years to figure it out. That's how long these contracts are in place for the new lines to only run one direction, from north to south. Offshore wind especially has clearly not developed as quickly as policymakers in the Northeast had hoped, but 20 years is a long time, and a lot of the consultants I spoke with for this reporting think that within that time, there will be more of a build-out of offshore wind and solar in the Northeast, so this concept of a battery could eventually come around.
4: That's Marketplace's Henry Epp. Daniel Shin and Jesus Alvarado produced this episode. I'm Stephanie Hughes, and that's Marketplace Tech. This is APM.
0: This is the Engines of Our Ingenuity. 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
7: 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Many common quantities are distributed through materials. Temperatures, stresses, voltages. The velocity of water or air is smoothly distributed through the fluid. So, in each case, we invent fields from which we can calculate quantities. And we do it without telling the public. When we speak outside our circle, we go directly to our results and we pass over the path that got them. We tell of lasers or neutrinos, microchips or the speed of light, but we say almost nothing about the mathematical brick and mortar of science. Nothing is so elemental, yet so invisible to the public as the way we use these fields in our everyday calculations. The idea is this. Temperatures, stresses, voltages, fluid flows all spread out in space according to the same general mathematics. Whether we're interested in the way stress is distributed in a flying buttress or in the exquisite pattern of the flow of water coming out of the hole in a tank, the same equations apply. Try an example. We have a square copper plate with a tiny heater in the center. We hold the outside of the plate at room temperature while heat flows out from the heater through the plate. It turns out that we can recreate the mathematical field that describes temperature and heat flow with an analogy. We stretch a rubber membrane over a square wire frame. Then we press a pencil into the center from below. A mountain, a little like Fujiyama, but steeper, rises up from the center. The height of that mountain reflects the temperature at any point in the plate. The steepness reflects the heat flow. The wonderful thing about that mountain in the rubber sheet is that it also represents other situations. It can be used to describe the flow when water is released in the center of a shallow square container and allowed to flow out over the four sides. That's exactly the same kind of mathematical field we saw in the heated bar or even in the flying buttress. But we don't build rubber sheet models to get answers. It's much quicker to write equations and to let a computer build the mountain for us. Every engineer learns to describe these fields and use them to predict mass diffusion, heat flow, stress distributions, fluid flows, and far more. But because all this is abstract, We don't even try to tell the public about it. And that's too bad, because this is some of the neatest stuff we do, and any student who's looking for a field of study never gets to hear about it. I'm John Leanhart at the University of Houston, where we're interested in the way inventive minds work.
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10: He, Ralph Richardson, and Laurence Olivier made up the famous triumvirate that dominated British theater from the 1930s through the 1960s.
9: It is a consummation devoutly to be wished. To die, to sleep. To sleep. Perchance to dream, aye, there's the rub.
10: Along with Olivier, Gielgud is recognized as one of the greatest Shakespearean actors of all time. During his nearly 70-year career, he played every major role the Bard ever wrote.
9: There's the respect that makes calamity of so long life. For who would bear the whips and scorns of time, the oppressor's wrong, the proud man's contumely.
10: David Tennant of Doctor Who and Harry Potter fame played a critically praised Hamlet on London's West End in April 2010. Want to watch the play in its entirety? Go to soundbeat.org right now. Soundbeat is produced at the Belfer Audio Archive, Syracuse University Library. I'm Brett Barry.
11: On Old Dominion University Week, coastal resilience will be key going forward in a warming climate. I'm Dr. Lynn Pascarella, president of the American Association of Colleges and Universities. And today on the Academic Minute, George McLeod, director of the Center for Geospatial Science Education and Analytics, shows how virtual worlds can help us protect our own.
12: When I tell people what we're working on, the first question is almost always the same. What exactly is a digital twin? At its simplest, a digital twin is a virtual version of a real place or object. Most of us have seen something like this before. Think about the detailed three-dimensional cities you move through in video games. They look real, but they're mostly just scenery. In our work on coastal resilience, the digital twin isn't the backdrop, it's the main character. We're building virtual versions of our coastal communities and entire regions so we can study very real challenges like sea level rise, storm flooding, water quality, and the public health impacts that come with all of those. And unlike a static 3D model, these digital twins are alive. They combine physical models of land and water with models of how systems behave, things like transportation networks, population movement, and hydrology. That lets us ask big practical questions. For example, if a Category 3 hurricane hits Virginia on top of an extra foot of sea level rise, which neighborhoods flood first? Which roads are cut off and for how long? How much damage might we see? Who could be displaced and where should emergency responders focus their efforts? Our most ambitious project takes this idea even further. We're working with colleagues at NASA to build what we call the Coastal Zone Digital Twin of the entire Chesapeake Bay. It's a dynamic system that's constantly updated, showing what's happening now, what's likely to happen next, and letting us test what-if scenarios so that communities can prepare for the coastal future that's already on the way.
11: That was George McLeod of Old Dominion University. You can find this, other segments, and more information about the professors at academicminute.org.
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0: offshore wind and whales. I'm Randy Simon, and this is Earthwise, a look at our changing environment. President Trump has complained extensively about environmental harms to whales posed by offshore wind farms, saying wind turbines are driving them crazy and leading to whale deaths up and down the Atlantic coast. However, both federal agencies and independent scientists have found no causal link between offshore wind development and whale deaths. Despite its supposed concern about whales, the administration has voted to exempt oil and gas drilling in the Gulf of Mexico from protections under the Endangered Species Act. The so-called God Squad, a federal committee empowered to lift regulations under the Endangered Species Act, has only convened 3 times over the past 50 years. It came together for this new ruling for the purpose of protecting oil and gas developers from having to potentially meet new environmental regulations that could force them to shut down. The moniker God Squad refers to its power to decide whether a species lives or dies. The ruling puts a target on the Rice's whale, a critically endangered species with fewer than 100 individuals that lives in the northeastern Gulf of Mexico. It will be stripped of the modest safeguards that oil and gas companies are required to observe, such as slowing boats in the whale habitat and monitoring for the creatures when undertaking exploratory and drilling work. Now that oil prices have skyrocketed from the war in Iran, the plight of whales, the excuse for shutting down offshore wind, has become a petty annoyance in light of national security. According to the administration, energy streams must not be held hostage. Earthwise is a production of WAMC. 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
2: Hi there, I'm Thane Maynard. Have you ever wondered why some plants are fuzzy? Well, the woolly covering of leaves of alpine plants serves a protective function. Many high-altitude plants have leaves covered in a down of soft white fibers. A new study has identified the composition of these fibers, which emerge directly through the walls of specialized leaf cells. A team of plant biologists use a variety of chromatography, mass spectrometry, and nuclear magnetic resonance spectroscopy techniques to identify the chemical makeup of the fibers, commonly referred to as woolly farina. Electron microscopy showed that the fibers are, on average, only 1.6 microns wide, orders of magnitude thinner than human hairs. Cryoscanning electron microscopy, which freezes cells, preserves their size and shape, allowing the researchers to pinpoint where the fibers emerge from cells at the end of sticky hairs. It is not yet clear what purpose these fine fibers might serve, though researchers think that they may provide UV protection and prevent water loss. The fibers may also protect the leaves from freezing temperatures.
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3: Take a bite out of this. No, really. Chomp down and notice those jaw muscles working. What you're feeling is your bite force, which just means the force exerted when you bite down into something. And if you've bitten down as hard as you can, well, that's probably a force of about 292 pounds. Not bad, right? But chew on this fact. The saltwater crocodile has the most powerful bite ever recorded for a living animal, at a whopping 3,690 pounds. Now, you might ask, is that the most powerful bite of any animal ever? Not even close. Coming in at almost 41,000 pounds, the bite of the prehistoric shark, the megalodon, smashes the competition. In fact, this mega shark could smash a small car with that kind of bite. Don't worry about running into one of these creatures on your next beach vacation, though. The megalodon lived between 14 and 2.6 million years ago. To find its bite force, scientists 3D modeled a white shark's bite and then scaled that up to megalodon size. What's megalodon size? Thanks to the discovery of fossilized 7-inch long teeth, we know that the largest of these sharks was about 60 feet long, about 4 times as long as today's great whites, and weighed over 100 tons. Such a big body made for a pretty big mouth, bigger than that small car it could crush, and filled with several rows of those large teeth. This allowed the megalodon to pursue some sizable prey, including orcas and squid, or even large whales. All told, the megalodon was certainly a fearsome predator, and that's something you can really sink your teeth into. This moment of science comes from Indiana University. I'm Don Glass.
4: This is National Native News. I'm Jill Freitas. Across the United States, there are over 575 federally recognized American Indian tribes. According to the U.S. Census, Native North American language use fell by 6% from 2013 to 2021. But among those who spoke a native language, nearly half spoke Navajo. KUNM's Jeanette Didios spoke to a Diné software developer who has created a mobile app to help preserve the Navajo language.
5: Albert Haskey, who's Diné, spent 2 years building the app Diné Bizad with a group of Navajo employees.
6: I'm making it for us, and that's the primary goal.
5: Haskey says he learned the Navajo language at a young age, but in sixth grade, he transferred to a non-Navajo language school.
6: I kind of always missed it and always wanted to figure out how to reintroduce it into my life, but also and try to reintroduce it to a lot of other people's lives.
5: Haskey says users can build their own curriculum and includes fun tools like the word of the day. He says the app differs from other language apps because this one has richer content.
6: I've showed them multiple times, but they just couldn't find anything to work with me.
5: A representative from the Department of Diné Education said Haskey talked with members within the department and that they are open to working with interested parties on preserving the Diné language. Haskey says he's in talks with other tribes to create language apps for their members. For National Native News, I'm Jeanette Didios.
4: Whaling is an essential part of subsistence hunting in Siberian Yupik culture. High school student Tracy Tungian in the village of Gamble on St. Lawrence Island wanted to understand more about it. So he interviewed a whaling captain from the community, William Parks, nicknamed Wee U. He spoke to Parks in the library for the Gamble School and asked him whether whaling is easy or difficult.
7: There's a degree of difficulty in it. You got to think of how enormous the whale is. You're in basically a washtub compared to the size of that whale. Depending on how the whale is moving, it could be pretty straightforward. We use these harpoons that have a barrel on there. We call them buscon. It has a harpoon, buoy line, buoy, and it fires either a black powder bomb or a penthrite bomb into the whale.
8: What does like hunting mean to you?
7: That's a good question. To me, hunting is mostly about survival. It's about tradition, and it's about feeding family, which is the most important part of life, in my opinion.
8: Was it easier hunting back then, or?
7: Seasons were more predictable. Weather was more predictable. Nowadays, with lack of ice, bigger storms, shorter opportunities to head out, I think it's more difficult now compared to back then. I know that everybody that goes out hunting isn't doing it for fun or sport. They're doing it in means of trying to harvest food as people, as the community. Hunting is part of our nature. It's been for thousands of years.
8: Why is catching a whale so important for Gamble?
7: I think it's important mostly because the size of the catch. There's enough to feed everybody. It's an opportunity to feed the community, to have a community gather. Whaling has been part of our culture since the first quail swam and man saw it. It was a means of survival.
4: That was William Wee U Parks speaking with high school student Tracy Tungian about his work as a whaling captain. They both live in the village of Gamble on St. Lawrence Island. Tungian produced the story with former KNOM reporter Wally Reyna and Alaska Public Media's Rachel Cassandra as part of a grant-funded collaborative media project. You can find out more at alaskapublic.org. I'm Jill Freitas.
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